Praise God, from whom all blessings flow. That was Concordia University Chicago. You're listening to KFUO Radio, and this is Sacred Music. Thank you so much for tuning in. Up now, the Orpheus Choir of Nazareth. This is Rejoice, the Lord is King.

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1: God's Word is a lamp unto my feet and a light unto my path. 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
0: 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It's the Chamber Choir of Grand Rapids up now, Father of Heaven, whose love profound.

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And we have more of that sacred music for you right now. This is the Augustana Choir, Praise to the Lord, the Almighty.

0: Holy, holy, holy Lord God Almighty. That was the University of Texas Chamber Singers. Thank you so much for being here and listening to KFuel Radio. My name is Aubrey. We'll be right back with some more sacred music for you after these brief announcements.
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0: a musical setting of Psalm 100 performed by John Rutter and the Cambridge Singers called O Be Joyful in the Lord. 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
0: 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It's No Saint on Earth Lives Life to Self Alone.

Good evening, this is Dan Darnall from KFUO Radio. Christ for you anytime, anywhere. That was Draw Us to You by Michael Buchart. It's my pleasure to spend the next several hours with you, bringing you sacred music. It's my hope that that sacred music puts a warm spot in your heart and a smile on your face. Up next, A Mighty Fortress Is Our God by the University of Texas Chamber Singers.

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Hope that your walk with the Lord this Wednesday evening is going well. 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Up next, All the Earth with Joy is Sounding by Stephen Starkey.

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This is Dan Darnall from KFUO Radio. Those Blessed Jesus at Thy Wounds by Paul Manns. Up next, the St. Paul's Choirs with How Firm a Foundation.

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My name is Callie Nutt with KFUO Radio, and our next sacred music selection was written by Martin Luther. My Bride the Church is Dear to Me.

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1: God's Word is a lamp unto my feet and a light unto my path. 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
2: God's word is a lamp unto my feet and a light unto my path. 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

KFUO, Christ for you, anytime, anywhere. That was Dr. John Behnke, sent forth by God's blessing. Good morning. Now music from Concordia Publishing House. This is Martin Luther's hymn, Now Praise We Christ the Holy One.

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For nearly 30 years, the Lutheran Heritage Foundation has been continuing what Luther began by translating the catechism into more than 100 languages for churches around the world. To learn more about this mission and how you can take part, visit the LHF website at lhfmissions.org.

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3: 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It's been very uplifting, really encouraging. So thank you.
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The Wind Symphony of Concordia University Chicago with Jesus Loves Me on KFUO. Good morning, I'm Andy Bates. Now from Concordia Publishing House, this is Pastor Stephen Starkey's In the Shattered Bliss of Eden.

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Good morning, I'm Andy Bates. Now from Concordia Publishing House, this is Martin Luther Sims, Savior of the Nations, come.

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Operating on a frequency of 850 kilohertz, KFUO is owned and operated by the Lutheran Church Missouri Synod. 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We begin this day in the name of the Father, the Son, and the Holy Spirit. 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In a world of brokenness, Christ is for you.

0: 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Good morning, I'm Andy Bates. 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

0: 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Our soul waits for the Lord. He is our help and our shield. For our heart is glad in Him because we trust in His holy name. 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
1: 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Morning prayer and oratio coming up in just a moment here, 7 o'clock Central. Now the contrari of Concordia Theological Seminary, let nothing ever grieve thee.

Good morning. For our daily prayer, we use the order of morning prayer found on page 235 in the Lutheran Service Book or on page 024 in the middle section of Treasury of Daily Prayer. Let us pray.

0: Greetings in Christ. I'm Pastor Steve Mueller. The New Testament reading for today is from 1 Corinthians 12, verses 1 through 13. Now concerning spiritual gifts, brothers, I do not want you to be uninformed. You know that when you were pagans, you were led astray to mute idols, however you were led. Therefore, I want you to understand that no one speaking in the Spirit of God ever says, Jesus is accursed. And no one can say, Jesus is Lord, except in the Holy Spirit. Now there are varieties of gifts, but the same Spirit. And there are varieties of service, but the same Lord. And there are varieties of activities, but it is the same God who empowers them all in everyone. To each is given the manifestation of the Spirit for the common good. For to one is given, through the Spirit, the utterance of wisdom, and to another, the utterance of knowledge according to the same Spirit. To another, faith by the same Spirit. To another, gifts of healing by the one Spirit. To another, the working of miracles. To another, prophecy. To another, the ability to distinguish between spirits. To another, various kind of tongues, and to another, the interpretation of tongues. All these are empowered by one and the same Spirit, who apportions to each one individually as he wills. For just as the body is one and has many members, and all the members of the body, though many, are one body, so it is with Christ. For in one Spirit we were all baptized into one body, Jews or Greeks, slaves or free, and all were made to drink of the one Spirit. O Lord, have mercy on us. Thanks be to God. In many and various ways, God spoke to his people of old by the prophets. But now in these last days, he has spoken to us by his Son. In the name of Jesus, amen. Do you have the Holy Spirit? Christians sometimes wonder if they really do. They may read Bible passages like this one, focus on a particular gift that they do not have, and wonder if they really have the Spirit. Doubt may creep in if we encounter claims that all Christians should have certain gifts, such as speaking in tongues or performing miracles. What if I don't have those gifts? What does that mean? Such claims, however, do not agree with what God says in this passage and elsewhere in his word. God does, in fact, gift his children, but those gifts are different. It is God's plan that we are not all alike in giftedness. We need each other. Our gifts serve our neighbors, and we need our fellow believers and the gifts God has given them as we carry out the mission God places before us. As our reading proclaims, the church is the body of Christ. Our bodies are made of different parts, organs, and systems. No single member of the body can survive or function properly on its own. We need all the parts of our body. This is God's plan for his church. But there is one gift that all Christians have in common. In fact, no other spiritual gift can exist without it. It is the gift of faith. Verse 3 says, "No one can say Jesus is Lord except in the Holy Spirit." Faith in our crucified and risen Savior is the foundational gift of the Holy Spirit. That is the gift that we share together. So do you have the Holy Spirit? If you believe in the Lord Jesus, you do. The Holy Spirit has given you faith in Christ, and God has gifted you and placed you right where he wants you to be, in his body, the church. Amen. Almighty God, in your mercy, you gave Samuel courage to call Israel to repentance and to renew their dedication to the Lord. Call us to repentance as Nathan called David to repentance, so that by the blood of Jesus, the Son of David, we may receive the forgiveness of all our sins through Jesus Christ our Lord. Amen.
1: O Lord, our heavenly Father, almighty and everlasting God, you have safely brought us to the beginning of this day. Defend us in the same with your mighty power, and grant that this day we fall into no sin, neither run into any kind of danger, but that all our doings, being ordered by your governance, may be righteous in your sight. Through Jesus Christ, your Son,

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0: Philip ran to the Ethiopian and heard him reading Isaiah the prophet and asked, "Do you understand what you are reading?" And he said, "How can I, unless someone guides me?" Like the Ethiopian eunuch, there are millions of people around the world who want to understand what the Bible says, but they need someone to guide them. 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
1: I thank you, my Heavenly Father, through Jesus Christ, your dear Son, that you have kept me this night from all harm and danger. And I pray that you would keep me this day from sin and every evil, that all my doings and life may please you. For into your hands I commend myself, my body and soul, and all things. Let your holy angel be with me, that the evil foe may have no power over me. Amen. Good morning, universe, and welcome to another day redeemed from death and looking forward to life because of what our Lord Jesus Christ has done for us. You're listening to Oratio, your morning hour of prayer, meditation, and growth here on Worldwide KFUO. Your morning drive for the soul begins now.

O Lord, Father of all mercy and God of all comfort, you always go before and follow after us. Grant that we may rejoice in your gracious presence and continually be given to all good works. Through Jesus Christ, your Son, our Lord, who lives and reigns with you and the Holy Spirit, one God, now and forever. Amen.

Jesus grant that balm and healing. Lutheran Service Book 421. Stanzas 1, 2, and 5. Jesus grant that balm and healing in your holy wounds I find. Every hour that I am feeling pains of body and of mind. Should some evil thought within tempt my treacherous heart to sin, show the peril, and from sinning keep me from its first beginning. Should some lust or sharp temptation fascinate my sinful mind, draw me to your cross and passion, and new courage I shall find. Or should Satan press me hard, let me then be on my guard, saying, Christ for me was wounded, that the tempter flee confounded. O my God, my rock and tower, grant that in your death I trust, knowing death has lost its power since you crushed it in the dust. Savior, let your agony ever help and comfort me. When I die, be my protection, light and life and resurrection.

A reading from 2 Corinthians chapter 1. Paul, an apostle of Christ Jesus by the will of God, and Timothy, our brother, to the church of God that is at Corinth, with all the saints who are in the whole of Achaia, grace to you and peace from God our Father and the Lord Jesus Christ. Blessed be the God and Father of our Lord Jesus Christ, the Father of mercies and God of all comfort, who comforts us in all our affliction, so that we may be able to comfort those who are in any affliction, with the comfort with which we ourselves are comforted by God. For as we share abundantly in Christ's sufferings, so through Christ we share abundantly in comfort too. If we are afflicted, it is for your comfort and salvation. And if we are comforted, it is for your comfort, which you experience when you patiently endure the same sufferings that we suffer. Our hope for you is unshaken, for we know that, as you share in our sufferings, you will also share in our comfort. For we do not want you to be ignorant, brothers, of the affliction we experienced in Asia. For we were so utterly burdened beyond our strength that we despaired of life itself. Indeed, we felt that we had received the sentence of death. But that was to make us rely not on ourselves, but on God, who raises the dead. He delivered us from such a deadly peril, and He will deliver us. On Him we have set our hope, that He will deliver us again. You also must help us by prayer, so that many will give thanks on our behalf for the blessing granted us through the prayers of many. For our boast is this, the testimony of our conscience, that we behaved in the world with simplicity and godly sincerity, not by earthly wisdom, but by the grace of God, and supremely so toward you. For we are not writing to you anything other than what you read and acknowledge, and I hope you will fully acknowledge, just as you did partially acknowledge us, that on the day of our Lord Jesus, you will boast of us as we will boast of you. Because I was sure of this, I wanted to come to you first, so that you might have a second experience of grace. I wanted to visit you on my way to Macedonia, and to come back to you from Macedonia, and have you send me on my way to Judea. Was I vacillating when I wanted to do this? Do I make my plans according to the flesh, ready to say yes, yes, and no, no, at the same time? As surely as God is faithful, our word to you has not been yes and no, for the Son of God, Jesus Christ, whom we proclaimed among you, Silvanus and Timothy and I, was not yes and no, but in him it is always yes. For all the promises of God find their yes in him. That is why it is through him that we utter our amen to God for his glory. And it is God who establishes us with you in Christ, and has anointed us, and who has also put his seal on us, and given us his Spirit in our hearts as a guarantee. This is the word of the Lord. Thanks be to God.

A writing from Bernard of Clairvaux. Blessed is he who, because he esteemed us with his overflowing love, sent us his beloved Son, in whom he was well pleased, so that we, reconciled through the Son, might have peace with him, and so that the Son might be both our mediator and the guarantee of this reconciliation. It's not that we, my brothers, feel anxious under such a devoted mediator. Neither do we doubt such a trustworthy surety. But what sort of mediator, you will ask, is born in a stable, is put in a manger, is wrapped in swaddling cloths like the others, cries like others, and finally is laid to rest, just like other babies? A thoroughly great mediator, who brings about not a perfunctory, but an effectual peace through all of these things. He is indeed a baby, but he is also the Word, who is not silent even in his infancy, but says, as our Emmanuel, God with us, comfort, comfort my people. The stable shouts this message, and so do the manger, the tears, and the swaddling cloths. The stable cries out that we can trust the one who cares for us like the man who fell among robbers on the road to Jericho was cared for. The manger proclaims that the same man who was compared to steeds was fed with fodder as a baby. The tears and the swaddling cloths declare that we are washed and cleansed by the cruel wounds of this same person. For Christ did not undergo any of these things for himself. He endured them all for us. Let us therefore revere him in the manger, on the cross, at the sepulcher. We devoutly receive the one who tenderly shed blood for us, grew pale for us, and was buried for us. We lovingly adore him together with the Magi, and we embrace our infant Savior in the temple, together with Holy Simeon, as our mercy. For Christ is indeed the one about whom we read, "The mercy of the Lord is from everlasting to everlasting."

Psalm 111, verses 1 through 3 and 9 and 10. Praise the Lord. I will give thanks to the Lord with my whole heart, in the company of the upright, in the congregation. Great are the works of the Lord, studied by all who delight in them. Full of splendor and majesty is his work, and his righteousness endures forever. He sent redemption to his people. He has commanded his covenant forever. Holy and awesome is his name. The fear of the Lord is the beginning of wisdom. All those who practice it have a good understanding. His praise endures forever.

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All those who practice it have a good understanding. His praise endures forever.

0: In 2 Corinthians chapter 1, Paul speaks about the God of all comfort and what he gives. Blessed be the God and Father of our Lord Jesus Christ, the Father of mercies and God of all comfort, who comforts us in all our affliction, so that we may be able to comfort those who are in any affliction with the comfort with which we ourselves are comforted by God. Comfort, comfort, comfort, comfort, comfort. It's like he's paying attention to Isaiah, where he says, "Comfort, comfort ye my people. Speak peace to them." And indeed, Paul speaks peace, for there can be no comfort apart from Christ. Indeed, in Christ, we do have afflictions. Because the world hated Jesus, so it will also hate us. If the world hated Christ, it will hate Christians. The world hates us, and yet we are comforted, knowing that our salvation is rooted and secured firmly in Jesus Christ, his perfect life, his wonderful teaching, miracles, and love, and self-sacrifice on the cross. There is our comfort. There is our joy. 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

0: You shall have no other gods.
1: You shall not misuse the name of the Lord your God.
0: Remember the Sabbath day by keeping it holy.
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4: You shall not commit adultery.
5: You shall not steal.
6: You shall not give false testimony against your neighbor.
0: You shall not covet your neighbor's house.
7: You shall not covet your neighbor's wife, or his manservant or maidservant, his ox or donkey, or anything that belongs to your neighbor.
1: I, the Lord your God, am a jealous God, punishing the children for the sin of the fathers to the third and fourth generation of those who hate me, by showing love to 1,000 generations of those who love me and keep my commandments.
6: I believe in God the Father Almighty, maker of heaven and earth.
0: And in Jesus Christ, his only Son, our Lord,
8: who was conceived by the Holy Spirit, born of the Virgin Mary,
0: suffered under Pontius Pilate, and was crucified, died, and was buried.
7: He descended into hell. The third day he rose again from the dead. He ascended into heaven and sits at the right hand of God the Father Almighty.
1: From thence he will come to judge the living and the dead.
4: And I believe in the Holy Spirit, the Holy Christian Church,
6: the communion of saints, the forgiveness of sins,
0: the resurrection of the body, and the life everlasting.
4: Amen.
9: Our Father, who art in heaven,
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1: And forgive us our trespasses as we forgive those who trespass against us.
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7: Amen.
1: Amen.
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0: 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Spend the next hour with us studying the living and active Word of God, His two-edged sword of law and gospel, recorded for you in Holy Scripture, all about Jesus Christ, crucified, risen, and ascended for you. Thanks for tuning in this morning here on KFUO, Christ for you, anytime, anywhere. 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On this Thursday, August 20th, we are studying Matthew chapter 18, verses 1 to 9. 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
0: As we get started today, Pastor, remind us of the context as we begin Matthew 18 today.
1: Right. So as we've been like walking along in Jesus' earthly ministry, we're coming towards the kind of climax of the gospel. Jesus continuing teaching, healing, going about what he had came to earth to do, but his ultimate destiny and goal is looming ever before us, especially when you get into Matthew 16 and 17 and you start getting these passion predictions. We see that the cross is ever approaching Jesus. This is the reason he came, and it's going to kind of, our trajectory kind of makes its way towards Jerusalem, towards the cross and the suffering and death. He's had two passion predictions thus far. The first one earlier in 16:21, it says, from that time, Jesus began to show his disciples that he must go to Jerusalem and suffer many things from the elders and the chief priests and scribes, be killed, and on the third day be raised. And then that's again, he reiterates that right before our text in 17:22 and 23, when he says the Son of Man is about to be delivered in the hands of men. So it's clear that Jesus is making it clear to his disciples where he's going and the whole point and purpose. And that kind of brings us almost right up to 18. Now, 18 as well, we've had a few of these before, but these are the discourses in Matthew, kind of these extended teaching sessions. This would be kind of, if we number them, this would be like the fourth one. These all kind of start or end the same way, so that you know we've been talking about a discourse when they end with something like, Jesus had finished all these sayings, which is what you get at the end of chapter 18. So you have the Sermon on the Mount's like really the famous one. But when we get here, this is the fourth discourse. So there's kind of a unifying theme between this whole series of things that Jesus is going to be teaching his disciples. And this one really does focus on, we're going to start with this idea of greatness, but it really does, Gibbs talks about this having a trajectory for this whole discourse, really talking about and focusing on the church, this fellowship of believers, how they are to live amongst one another, and how it's all going to be kind of founded on not the greatness as men would see it, but in the forgiveness of sins and in being children, that is, those who receive what is given. So we'll, of course, go into that a lot more. So
0: the first discourse of Jesus is commonly called the Sermon on the Mount. The second one, I think we often call it the missionary discourse. The third one in chapter 13, some that may be the Kingdom of Heaven parables discourse. Mm-hmm. Do you have a title for this one? This is the one that I don't know. I never know what to call this discourse.
1: You never know
0: discourse.
1: What to call this. Because then the fifth discourse, when you get to that one, that's the end time, the judgment, eschatological discourse.
0: Yeah, the end
1: discourse.
0: Times, apocalyptic discourse.
1: So this one,
0: discourse.
1: I guess, yeah, I don't know. I guess maybe it's the greatness discourse, right? True greatness discourse. Because I think it really does play into the whole thing. And it really is about the church. It is about this fellowship and community of believers. But yeah, not as pithy of a title, I guess.
0: the other thing, and I know this is not part of the text that we're discussing today, but the other thing that I do think is maybe worth a few minutes of discussion is that it, among Lutherans and maybe among other Christians, when you hear Matthew 18, Matthew 18 often brings to mind a particular section that will come in the text we'll talk about tomorrow with what was called church discipline. You know, did you follow Matthew 18? Is a shorthand that I know at least Lutherans use and maybe other Christians as well. How does the larger context help us with what we often think about when we first think about Matthew 18?
1: Right. If people ask me if I followed Matthew 18, I say I try to follow all of Matthew, not just the 18th chapter. But
0: yeah, that's right.
1: But yeah,
0: right.
1: Exactly. I think it does play into it. Of course, this is talking about very, very narrowly, just looking at what Jesus says in Matthew 18 when he talks about if your brother sins against you, go and show his fault. If he doesn't listen to you, bring bring two or three other witnesses, and then you tell it to the whole church. And of course, you know, very good. And I think in a sense, kind of almost kind of natural practical advice on how you deal with disputes in a good godly way. But I think the overarching kind of understanding about Matthew 18 is the understanding ultimately of reconciliation that Christ is striving for. So there's a little bit more than just kind of following a formula. Is the ultimate point and purpose is what Jesus does bring up in that formula of Matthew 18 comes down to, if your brother sins against you, what you really are striving for is winning your brother, right? So this is not about getting my way or passing judgment or anything like that, but it is the seeking of reconciliation in the forgiveness of sins, which we desire for those around us. So I have no problem with people following Matthew 18. I think it's a good, but we can't just programatize everything and make it into this kind of like, well, if you did this, this is going to work for you. And if you didn't do this, it's not. Yeah. So there's more to it than that.
0: Well, and like you said, I like to follow all of Matthew, not just Matthew 18, not just part of Matthew 18 even. And I think as we read what we have today, and in preparation for what we will read in addition to other texts tomorrow, it helps keep that particular section of Matthew 18 that is often referenced by that shorthand in a proper context and in a proper spirit, that we're doing this
1: right,
0: not in the spirit of greatness of the world, but in really the complete opposite of what the world considers greatness, that to be in the kingdom of heaven is to be as a child. And that's what we get to talk about today. And again, I think that helps us to set up and understand that teaching that sometimes just gets, unfortunately, boiled down to 1, 2, 3, check mark, check mark, check mark, I did it, right? To put it in the much larger sense in which Jesus would have us, you know, follow his teaching from this whole chapter. So we'll talk more about that particular text tomorrow. Today we get verses 1-9 of Matthew 18. Here is the text. At that time, the disciples came to Jesus, saying, "Who is the greatest in the kingdom of heaven?" And calling to him a child, he put him in the midst of them and said, "Truly I say to you, unless you turn and become like children, you will never enter the kingdom of heaven. Whoever humbles himself like this child is the greatest in the kingdom of heaven. Whoever receives one such child in my name receives me. But whoever causes one of these little ones who believe in me to sin, it would be better for him to have a great millstone fastened around his neck and to be drowned in the depth of the sea. Woe to the world for temptations to sin, for it is necessary that temptations come, but woe to the one by whom the temptation comes. And if your hand or your foot causes you to sin, cut it off and throw it away. It is better for you to enter life crippled or lame than with two hands or two feet to be thrown into the eternal fire. And if your eye causes you to sin, tear it out and throw it away. It is better for you to enter life with one eye than with two eyes to be thrown into the hell of fire." That is our text for today, Matthew 18, verses 1-9. Mr. Wergau, our text begins in English, "at that time," a phrase that's easy to skip over. What does that context add to our understanding of this text?
1: Yeah, quite literally in the Greek, it's "in that hour." And so it really is drawing our attention back, I think, to what we've previously heard. And I think that's significant that we kind of consider what comes right before this. And in fact, I think the pattern that we see, not starting at 18, but looking a little bit before that, really is a pattern you see a few times in Matthew's gospel. We've already seen it once, and we're going to see it again in the future. And it really does tie in with the Jesus foretelling his death and resurrection, with these passion predictions. So in that hour, really, if we look back, what happened just right before this? And we have two things kind of in particular to kind of look at. Of course, we had the transfiguration. We had the healing of a boy with a demon. But then we have that second passion prediction that we just talked about in 17. And then right directly following that, we had the temple tax, which is a very interesting passage and almost would look like it's kind of just stuck in there. But it really ends with this understanding of Jesus basically and quite literally calling his disciples the sons, right? The sons are free. And really saying they are sons of God, right? And that sets up who these disciples are. So you have the passion prediction, you have this idea of the sons, and then you have this now. It doesn't talk about them disputing here, but elsewhere we always have this kind of idea that the disciples are always arguing over who has the greatest. And you'll see that a little bit with the sons of Zebedee in the future. But you have this idea of greatness. If we're all sons, well, then who is the greatest son? And this is the pattern that we do see, where we have Jesus setting them straight on this. This is why he's come, to give his life, to die and to rise again. The disciples misunderstanding this, and then Jesus having to go through and correct them. We saw this already with Jesus' first passion prediction. And this is one of my favorite parts of Matthew's gospel, is where you actually have, first of all, you have Peter's confession of Jesus as the Christ, the great confession. Then you have Jesus telling Peter what this is all about. And then you have Peter getting it all wrong and rebuking Jesus and having to be, you know, corrected. So there you have that pattern. I think you have the same pattern here. You have Jesus' passion prediction. You have him then teaching them that they are sons. And now they're arguing about who's the greatest son. So they're getting it all wrong. And so then you have the rest really of this discourse is now Jesus' corrective teaching. It's all going to be flowing out of this idea of greatness. And so that's flowing right out of this understanding that who these people are. So this isn't, this discourse is not about the world. It's about the Christian community. It's about those who are sons of God. It's about those who are in the kingdom of heaven. And now they're arguing about who's the greatest in that.
0: It is remarkable to see the misunderstanding of the disciples throughout this gospel, and particularly in this section, the misunderstanding has been growing. I appreciate the way that you pointed out that you know, he just said he's going to die and rise, and here we have a really gross misunderstanding of what the nature of Jesus' ministry means. I don't know if the account of the temple tax in the previous section is intended to be fully chronological. If it does, it does kind of make me chuckle. You know, it's not hard to imagine fishermen, you know, arguing about who's the greatest fisherman. And Peter's the one who just caught this fish with money in its mouth. That makes me chuckle a little bit. However, having said that, with the connection to the son's language and the argument of, you know, who's the greatest son or who's the favorite son, that's a question that the Old Testament addresses in narrative form through accounts like, you know, Esau and Jacob, or the sons of Jacob, and how it's not like greatness among the sons isn't attached to those things that we would normally attach them to, but it comes fully by the Father's grace. By the grace of God is how the greatness is accorded in the Old Testament among the various sons that inherit the promise. And I think, right. And maybe there's something there with that son's language and now the question of greatness here, that although I think the answer Jesus gives is surprising to the disciples, if you've been following along with the scriptures, it shouldn't surprise you too much either.
1: Mm-hmm. No, that's exactly right. And I love that you tie that into the idea of the grace, right? All this really comes down to grace. When the disciples, you know, are asking and trying to decide this idea of greatness, they're always using kind of metrics of the law, right? And that's how we would always use it, whether it's order of birth, whether it's, you know, favored in the sight because they're the most obedient child or something like that. It always comes down to what the disciples do to earn such greatness, to be the favorite son. But Jesus is going to throw at one who is unsuspectingly the recipient of grace in their midst when he throws the child in front of there. So I really do think this all really does tie around, especially using this child. It's going to revolve around the idea of the greatness of the kingdom of God, and becoming like a child is revolving around the foundational understanding of it's all by grace through faith. Mm. And we see that with the children. Yeah.
0: So Jesus then, I mean, you know, some congregations have a children's message. Jesus has a literal children's message here for his disciples, where he takes a child and puts that child in the midst of all of them and says, "Truly I say to you, unless you turn and become like children, you will never enter the kingdom of heaven. Whoever humbles himself like this child is the greatest in the kingdom of heaven." So there's a number of things here. Jesus reiterates that word children or child, but it starts with a physical action. Talk to us first about that physical action of placing the child in their midst.
1: Yeah, I love it. Like, so verse 2, Jesus doesn't even say anything till verse 3. So they ask about who's the greatest, and then we have this. And Jesus does two things I think that are really neat before he says anything. He first of all, he calls or summons. This is the kaleo word, proskaleo word. So it's like, you know, it's the idea of calling and summoning. And then he stands the child up in their midst, which is also, I think, important that, you know, in the midst of these arguing disciples about who's the greatest, or these questioning disciples, in the midst of them, having called this child, he stands him up in the midst of these people. And the fact that he uses a child. Now, the Greek word, in Greek, there's actually, as in Greek, you know, there's always more words for one word that we have in English. So child here is paidon. And this is one of like four words in the Greek New Testament that you can use to refer to children. But Gibbs makes a point in his commentary, Concordia commentary on this, that this is really, when Matthew uses this paidon, he's either portraying the child in either a negative fashion or more commonly as one that's essentially dependent upon others and unable to provide for themselves. So this is the word that's used like in Matthew 2, when you're dealing with the child Jesus, as he's being, you know, Herod's trying to kill the children. He's being whisked to Egypt. He's being protected by his father. I know that's the Son of God, but he's being cared for and provided for. He needed to receive from his parents that protection. And so unable to provide for themselves, which is going to really kind of play into this understanding as we get to this idea of greatness. And this is where kind of, especially Dr. Gibbs gets this understanding that what Jesus is really pointing us to, I think he's really right on this, is that Jesus is showing forth this child, because this idea of a child as one who is dependent and who is needy. And actually that is the true greatness, because again, that's going to focus on the grace and the faith of the Father and not on the Son.
0: Yeah. You know, when you say that the image of the child here is a negative image, I think it's helpful to clarify, not negative in the sense of like, oh, this makes me feel bad or something like that, but maybe negative in two ways. Negative one, in that the example seems to be the bringing the child is to show the disciple, it's like what the child doesn't have. That's what's what is important. And maybe also negative in the sense that the disciples wouldn't expect to be told to become like a child. That's not right. What they would have thought. So negative in those senses, not negative in the sense that it's like bad or something like that.
1: I guess that's a good clarification. Yeah. So nothing negative about the children. The children are beloved. In fact, that's really the case. I mean, there's some in the ancient world that would despise children outright. And you know, you have stories of the Greeks doing this, you know, children who didn't meet the test would be discarded, that kind of stuff. And this isn't the case at all in the Jewish world, right? Children are a heritage from the Lord, right? The psalmist says children are well loved. They're not a negative thing. But what we understand here, what I mean by negative here, is that it is the opposite of what the disciples would be understanding, that it's not about the strength of man, that children don't exemplify worldly understanding of greatness, but exactly the opposite. And we do have this in our day and age, I think. And this is, again, the ways of God are contrary to the ways of man. We often tend to get our heads wrapped around this. We think of, you know, children as, yes, precious, good. You know, we love children, but at the end of the day, they're an inconvenience. At the end of the day, they're not part of the grown-up crowd. And so, you know, we can think about this sometimes with church even, right? I mean, we love to bring our kids to church, but so often we think that church is for the grown-ups, right? And children will get there eventually. Our way of thinking is so often that we need to grow into something, and we need to grow up in order to be great. We need to either intellectually, physically, or whatever, we're striving to enter into that. And there's a sense of that, but when it comes down to faith, when it comes down to true greatness in the kingdom of God, Jesus flips it. And Jesus is now looking at children as what we need to become. We don't need to become adults. We need to become children. Not that we need to like not know the scriptures. We don't need to grow in faith and life, you know, but that we need to constantly be having that understanding of being children who are dependent and needy upon another. And we can't stand up on our own strength, but we need to rely upon, again, the grace of God, which is the faith of a child. Jesus often is talking about these little children who believe in me. We're talking about they're the example of faith. And even more than just an example, we're actually called, and I like to even get beyond this idea of just like imitating children or their faith, we become children. And that's what Jesus is going to kind of bring up. Unless you turn and become like this child. So it's not act like this child, but become a child. And that is, have faith in your Father, receive what he has to give, stop standing up on your own strength.
0: Yeah, so talk more about the way Jesus says this. In verse 3, when he's placed the child in verse 2, and then he begins to explain why he did that. It says, truly, I say to you, unless you turn and become like children, you will never enter the kingdom of heaven. So, I mean, both of those verbs, turning and becoming, the adverb, truly, and even, you know, the disciples had asked about greatest in the kingdom of heaven, and Jesus says, you haven't even gotten in yet in verse 3. So there's a number of things to unpack.
1: I know, I love it. Yeah, so it does start with that truly, right? In the Greek, this is the amen, right? So whenever Jesus is putting an amen in front of something, you pay attention. This is true. This is emphatic point here. And then, he sets this kind of condition up, right? Unless, if you don't do this, then this isn't going to happen. So A must happen for B to occur. In the A, you have those two things. You have, first of all, the turning. This is strafete. And this isn't just simply, Matthew can use it for simply Jesus turns and looks at these people, or these people turn and look at the other people. But this is actually a little bit more linked with the other word in Greek, metanoia, which is an idea of repentance. It's a turning from one thing to another. And Jesus is calling them to turn. And what are they turning from? And what are they turning to? And I think that's really important for us to consider. He wants them to turn away, first of all, from their whole issue to begin with, and that is arguing over who's the greatest, or worrying about who's the greatest, or trying to match these battles. Turning from a worldly way of thinking and turning to Christ. And that is really the idea of becoming. That's the next word, right? Becoming like a child, which I believe is parallel with faith, right? We talk about, becoming children, being children of God through faith in Christ Jesus. So this is really repentance and faith, a huge theme throughout the Gospels, right? That Jesus goes and repeats, preaches as John the Baptist did, repent for the kingdom of God is at hand, and that repentance and the forgiveness of sins would be preached in all nations. This is the Christian message of law and gospel, of turning from our sins and believing in Christ. Faith is all about this dependence and neediness that we've been talking about with this idea of who children are. Gibbs kind of writes, he has a little nice quote here. He says, the master is urging that his disciples abandon their worldly thoughts about greatness and any delusions of self-sufficiency, and instead believe that it is only the poor in spirit who possess the blessings of the reign of God. So just a beautiful way of kind of looking at the nature, the character of these children. Now that's A. You got to do this to get B. And I love how you brought that up. B is, they're arguing who's greatest in the kingdom of God. Jesus is actually going to bring them back to entering into the kingdom of God. So don't get ahead of yourselves, disciples, right? Make sure you're actually in the kingdom of God before you even talk about this idea of greatness. He's really having to kind of, Gibbs says, reteach them about what it means to actually be in the kingdom of God, the reign of God, which he's been doing throughout. Again, this is Jesus correcting. It really does show his patience with his disciples, that he keeps teaching them and they keep kind of getting it misconstrued, focusing on the wrong thing. So what does Jesus do? He just keeps teaching. He keeps teaching.
0: Yeah, the patience of Jesus continues to astound as he teaches these men who should know better, but the Lord continues to graciously instruct them to turn and become like children. That is how you enter the kingdom of heaven. And then he uses the word, whoever humbles himself like this child is the greatest in the kingdom of heaven. So he does speak now toward greatness, but to be great is to humble yourself and to become like a child. Again, dig further now at that verb humbling yourself and how that adds to this image of the child.
1: Yeah. So we're kind of getting this idea of and it's kind of parallel here. We're talking about turning and becoming and then humbling oneself. But what does this humility look like? Really, to be humble is to acknowledge one's dependence, right? It is to understand that we are under, and that we're not top dog, that we're under and we depend upon others. That is really what we talk about with true humility. I think often when I think of this, I think of the famous quote that we talk about, the last words of Luther at his deathbed. And they found it, I've heard several things, that they found it on a piece of paper or that he spoke it. I don't know exactly, but his last phrase, many people are familiar with, we are beggars, this is true. And that is humility, right? The idea is that we don't bring anything to the table. We don't bring anything within our will. We don't bring anything within our merit, our works, our worthiness, none of that. We come acknowledging our dependence. We cry, Lord, have mercy, and we receive what God has to give to us, his very promises. Again, Dependence and neediness is what it comes down to. That's why the child is set in their midst, so that they would become like this child, which is to humble oneself like a child, is to realize that you can't do it yourself, that you need to receive, that you need to depend upon another. And that then is the true greatness. That's how Jesus flips everything from the way the world looks.
0: Yeah, total turning things on its head as Jesus compares greatness to being like this child. We're going to keep talking about this text and more on the other side of the break. You're listening to Sharper Iron on KFUO. We're talking to Pastor Sam Wergau this morning. We'll be right back. Please stick around.

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6: Welcome back to Sharper Iron. It is Thursday, August 20th. We're studying Matthew chapter 18, verses 1 to 9 with Pastor Sam Wergau. He serves at Bethlehem Lutheran Church in Ossian, Indiana. Pastor Wergau, prior to the break, we were talking about Jesus' words in verse 4, whoever humbles himself like this child is the greatest in the kingdom of heaven. The way you described humbling oneself, I thought was helpful because it made it not so much like that's the work that you have to do to get into the kingdom of heaven, right? It's not that humbling yourself is what you have to do to get in the kingdom of heaven, but rather humbling yourself is realizing who you already are, and that's the only way that you can be in the kingdom of heaven. And that's what greatness looks like. To use the image of a child, again, to piggyback on what we were saying about the negative sense of it, you know, children are wonderful. They are blessings from God. We know this to be true as Christians. Think, though, what a child needs simply to survive. That newborn infant is not going to live long at all unless the parents of that child do everything for him, feed him, put him to bed, clothe him, change him. That is the only way that child lives, is independence upon another. So for me to humble myself then isn't to do something myself, but rather to realize that's who I am in relation to God. The only way that I'm in his kingdom is if he does absolutely everything for me, which is, again, completely opposite of the way we think in the world. Because, you know, I mean, I lovingly did all those things for my children. My parents lovingly did all those things for me. But there was always the expectation, you know, we're going to grow out of those things. You know, you're going to dress yourself. You're going to bathe yourself. You're going to feed yourself. That's not the way it works in the kingdom of God. You always are fully dependent upon your Father for all things. That's the humbling that we're talking about here.
7: Yeah, exactly. And I think a couple of points. The one point I think you made is really good at the beginning is that sometimes we can turn this idea of humbling oneself or humility actually into a work. That's our sinful nature, right? We always want to make something into work. So I'm more humble than that guy, right? So we can start like trying to make our greatness by how humble we are. But you're right. It's all about actually acknowledging the truth of who God is and who we are. And I think that's really important for us to kind of consider, because it doesn't matter if I'm humble or not. It doesn't matter if I think I'm like a child or like an adult. The fact of the matter is, spiritually, we are nothing but beggars. We actually can't contribute anything to our salvation, to our conversion, to anything, because of our sinfulness, right? We're dead in our trespasses and sins. We can't do anything before God. All our righteous deeds are like filthy rags. And so we come before God absolutely with nothing to receive what he has to give. And that's just the reality of the matter. That's the truth. So whether you're humble or not, the fact of the matter is you can do nothing but actually receive what God gives to be in the kingdom of God. And to know that and to humble oneself is to acknowledge that very truth and that very essential foundational truth of our dependence on God and our reliance on what God has done for us in Christ Jesus, as opposed to what we would do for God.
6: Yeah. And I think just one more thought on this, because, and I want to hear you talk a little bit more about it. You've connected this to faith. And I think that's very important too. In American Christianity, there is a strong segment that I think sees faith, or at least, you know, effectively talks about faith as that one thing that Christians do to get into the kingdom of heaven. But if we connect faith with this humility of the child, which I think you're right in doing, that really puts that out the window. And as St. Paul says in Ephesians 2, faith remains that gift of God, not my work, so that I can't boast even there.
7: Right, exactly. Yeah, we can, again, just like with humility, just we can take any of these good things that God has given and we can twist them into such a way that they become not what he has given. And so we can do the same thing when we're talking about what faith is. And I'm glad you brought that up, the idea that, you know, and it's not just in American evangelicalism, I find it in Lutheranism, find it across the board. It's our sinful way of turning faith on its head, so that faith then actually becomes our work. And then we talk about greatness of faith as opposed to the object of faith, right? So if you just have enough faith, or I find this a lot of times when dealing with people who mourn or at a death, well, he had a really strong faith. It's like, okay, thanks be to God for that. But at the end of the day, I'm going to talk about who his faith was in more than anything else, whether it was strong or whether it was weak. I'd love when my members have great confessions at the end of their life, but also at the end of the day, if they had a great confession or not, I entrust their faith was in the one who is the resurrection and the life. Now, scriptures does talk about, you know, faith like a grain of mustard seed, or strong faith, greatest one's faith, good. So it's not like there's just like one level of faith, but the whole point is always not in the greatness or the weakness of faith, but in the object of faith. So it's kind of like, you know, if you're falling off of a cliff and you grab onto a tree and you're holding on to it, well, if you let go of it, you're going to fall. But your real hope is, if you're really hanging onto that branch or that shrub or whatever, your hope is not how much I'm hanging onto this shrub. It's how deep those roots are and how well that shrub's going to hold my weight. Because it doesn't matter how tightly you hold on to something that

0: like children, to realizing that they are children before their Heavenly Father, dependent upon Him entirely, needy for everything from Him alone. That's what greatness in the kingdom of heaven looks like. Now, their question, their concern at the beginning was, you know, this matter of comparison, who is greatest in the kingdom of heaven? And you noted from the beginning that, this is where this discourse does start to head, is the way that the disciples of Jesus who enter the kingdom through faith, like, how do they relate to each other? And it does seem that Jesus turns in that direction in verse 5, where he says, whoever receives one such child in my name receives me. He's going to talk about the opposite of that going forward. Talk to us about the move Jesus makes there in verse 5, as it does seem the conversation starts to change direction slightly.
1: Yeah, I think so. So again, where he's kind of pointing them initially is here's this child, here is the who you need to become like for your own faith in life, for your own entrance into the kingdom of God, and for your greatness in the kingdom of God. But he still has this child, this Paideon, in front of him, and he says, whoever receives one such child in my name receives me. So now it's moving the disciples away from kind of this individualness, worrying about your greatness or your entrance into the kingdom of heaven, to actually the fellowship of the disciples, receiving one another. Gibbs comments on this to reinforce that teaching about who is the greatest. Jesus declares that when his disciples receive such a fellow disciple and regard the weakest, again, the Paideon, as the greatest, they're actually at the same time receiving Jesus himself. This affirmation, if by God's grace it would be front and center in the minds and hearts of Jesus' disciples, would revolutionize the fellowship and life that they experience together. So it goes, again, from individualism to how we actually deal in our relationships with one another, which is oftentimes dealing with kind of greatness and you know, who do we receive, who do we despise, who do we put in the corner, who do we embrace? And Jesus' whole point is that receiving the child. Now, if we remember, if we're going to keep this idea of this child, and I think we tie into this too, when we're talking about in my name, which we can talk a little bit more about, but talking about receiving the child is receiving a child of faith, right? A child of God. And to receive a child of God is to receive Christ himself. I think often hear of like Galatians 2:20, right? It's not I who live, but Christ who lives in me, right? That the children who are believers are little Christ, they're Christians. And so when we deal with them, when we receive them, when we live in this fellowship together, we're actually in the congregation, we're actually dealing with or embracing one another, but also Christ who is in our midst.
0: So, and just to make this clear, as we move into verses 5 and following, when Jesus speaks about receiving one such child, it certainly would include literal children who believe in Christ, but we're not only talking about physical age at this point, it doesn't seem.
1: Right. Right. I think this is all the analogy, the idea of children of God, the ones of faith, fellow believers. When we receive the child, the children of God, the children of faith in Jesus' name, we're in fact receiving Jesus. They're little Christ among us. And that's regardless of age, sex, nationality, habits, anything, you know, people you like, people you don't like, that doesn't matter in the midst of a Christian community. It's about those who are gathered together in Jesus' name. And I think that is, I mean, I keep going over this, in Jesus' name, in the name of Christ is so very essential to this concept of name. You know, this is the name of God. This is, Luther calls it the greatest treasure, the holy thing, the name entails God's word, his teaching, and even his very presence among us. If you think of Matthew 28, right? Baptize in the name of the Father and the Son and of the Holy Spirit. And lo, I am with you always, even until the end of the age. We use the invocation in the name of the Father and of the Son and of the Holy Spirit in worship, invoking not simply the name, but the very presence of God among us. Mm-hmm. So, you know, you're talking about the reign of heaven. You're talking about the kingdom of heaven here. And that is where God is ruling and God is reigning through his word in his name among his people.
0: So, and maybe just to think about from where Jesus started, you don't even get into the kingdom of heaven unless you are like a child, completely dependent and needy. Realizing that about myself, now I'm able to look at my fellow brothers and sisters in Christ in the right way, rather than trying to, you know, somehow vault myself up and above over them because I'm greater. Now, knowing how I've gotten into the kingdom of heaven and how I'm staying in the kingdom of heaven allows me to see them in the right light and

0: care for their needs in appropriate ways so that, you know, I'm receiving, and in so doing, then I actually end up caring for Christ rather than, I mean, again, I'm caring for them, but I'm actually caring for Christ in that too.
1: Yeah, it's exactly right. And I love how you bring that up. I mean, that's exactly what Jesus is doing here. It's kind of like know yourself first in order to be able to receive these other ones. Because if you get your relationship with God wrong, you're going to get the relationships with others wrong. I think of this so often. It's in our individual confession and absolution that we pray, my love for you has faltered, and so my love for others has failed. And that's exactly right. When we don't have that vertical relationship, we can't possibly understand the horizontal relationship. But when we do understand who we are before God, it should inform us then on how we treat one another and how we receive one another. And so that's why you do have this understanding of receiving me. I mean, that's like the greatest thing, right? To actually receive Christ. And the opposite is really the worst thing that you get to in verse 6.
0: So make that turn. I mean, Jesus, you know, he says, whoever receives one such child in my name receives me. But so the opposite of receiving a child in Jesus' name would be verse 6, whoever causes one of these little ones who believe in me to sin. And again, when we talk about little ones who believe in me, we're not only talking about literal physical children, that's included, but we're talking about Christians here.
1: Yeah. Yeah. And so, you know, so we're talking about the opposite in this warning. And he does shift his word here. It's interesting, from paideion to micron, which is literally like a micro, you know, a little one. But it's still, I don't think it deviates from the central message of the term here that we have. It doesn't break the imagery that Jesus is using. Because again, we're talking about those of faith. So these little ones, he also then modifies, makes it actually even more clear, these little ones who believe in me, right? So there you very much have this understanding that we're dealing not with age, not with size, but we're dealing with the little ones of faith. And that is those who have faith in Christ and have this relationship. And this faith in Christ is the central thing for this child, his humility, his entrance into the greatness and greatness in the kingdom of God. And now Jesus kind of puts this warning forward. We have this little ones who believe, and he says this warning against causing them to sin, or it could be translated as causing them to stumble. Literally, the word is skandalizo in Greek, which is where we get the word scandal, right? Scandalize. And the meaning of the force of this verb really should be in the context. We can say it's caused to sin, that's permissible, but I think we're even more pointed when we talk about these little ones who believe in me. To scandalize them is to make them not believe in Jesus. Yeah, we don't want them to sin, but what we're really kind of driving at here is the opposite of receiving them is forcing them out into unbelief, turning them away from Christ and into damnation. That's much harsher. And I think that's what Jesus is warning against it in this way. Because again, remember, he's focusing on the community, on the fellowship. And he doesn't want these little ones who believe in him to be forced away from faith, to be driven away from faith by the actions of the disciples or by the actions of others. So it's this under this harshness then, this harshness of this judgment, which we get to here, really is tied into squashing or turning away the faith of the little ones from Christ to something else.
0: Yeah. And so let's talk, well, talk about the millstone around the neck. Right? I mean, this that's a pretty stark image when you know what it is. So what's the millstone?
1: Yeah. So the millstone here, and actually Greek is a little bit more specific about this millstone because there were a couple different kinds of millstones. This wouldn't be like a little stone. You could have a little hand mill that you could use. This was a donkey millstone. So this is huge, right? So this is the kind you see, I don't know if you see in movies or see in depictions where they have the donkey going in circles, grinding this giant millstone. So, and the idea is the millstone is going to be placed upon the neck, tied upon the neck, and thrown into the sea. There's no possible way of escape. If you have this millstone and you're in the sea, there's no life, there's only death. It's talking about this just absolute certain judgment, absolute certain fate of being cast into the depths of the sea. And what's great, well, not great, but what's really something is to say, you know, Jesus is talking about it would be better for that person, right? It would actually be better for that person to have that. So this is a fate worse than death for those who in unbelief turn others to unbelief. It's this idea of being cast into the sea place of death and drowning, of chaos, and you know, that they'll be lost in that. And it would be more profitable that this punishment of scandalizing little ones is actually a fate worse than death.
0: Hmm. Yeah, that's a strong warning for the followers of Jesus to hear, something that invites us to take it very seriously, lest we cause, again, one of these little ones who believe in Jesus to stumble away from the faith, something to take very seriously. I think particularly for pastors, for any who work in the church, but for all Christians as well, to watch out lest we become such a stumbling block. And Jesus then even ups the ante with the word woe. Woe to the world for temptations to sin. He said, it is necessary temptations come, but woe to the one by whom temptation comes. Take us into that woe that Jesus speaks in verse 7.
1: Yeah, so woe here really does occur in Matthew almost exclusively. It's a threat or a warning. It's not just a lament like, woe is me. It is, no, you don't want this, right? Woe. And notice this is the same word, temptations to sin. It's the same word that we used before. It's this scandalizing, the scandalizo. And it really does kind of tie in a couple of things. First of all, is the understanding that these things are inevitable, that we can't escape them, that they're going to occur. We can't find ourselves in some utopia free from those scandals to faith and life, temptations to sin, temptations to unbelief. They are going to be all around us. This is a warning call, and I think it's one that we do well to heed. Don't turn your eyes to sin and to scandal, right? Be aware of these things. This is why we take our faith and our life very seriously as Christians, which Jesus is really going to get to here in 7 through 9. And so he says, they're going to come. Now, that's not an excuse. It's that it's inevitable. So, okay, whatever. But he actually kind of reiterates on that point to say, woe to the one by whom they do come. These scandals do come. They are inevitable, sure, but they're unavoidable. But it's not an excuse to just kind of give into these things, that there is cause and reason why God warns us against these things and to fight against these things.
0: Good. So he gives that strong warning, does not give an excuse to just let it come. And then he adds to it in words that I think sound familiar from part of the Sermon on the Mount in verses 8 and 9. He speaks about your hand or your foot or your eye causing you to sin. And again, with language similar to verse 6 about it would be better for something to happen than to, as it says, to enter into the eternal fire with a full body. Talk to us about the strong, maybe exaggerated language. I don't know if exaggeration is quite the right word. Hyperbolic language of verses 8 and 9.
1: Hyperbolic, yeah. I think, yeah, we use the term hyperbole here because we do know that obviously Jesus is not directing us to self-mutilation, as if that would actually even prevent us from sinning, right? Because I think even if we did, our right hand did cause us to, one hand caused us to sin and we chopped it off, we would just as easily sin with the other hand. But it is making the point here, and this warning is that we are called, first of all, to be vigilant, that God takes sin seriously, that our life of faith must exist in such vigilance that we don't, you know, that we don't give in to sin, that we don't think sin is no big deal, and that sin ultimately leads to judgment. Now we'll talk here, faith alone saves, and that judgment has been poured out on Christ for sure, but that's no cause for us to continue in sin or to be apathetic about sin or anything like that. So he really does just tie into this idea of, if these things cause you to sin, it is better temporally to not have a member of our body than to eternally be, and he has two phrases here. He uses the phrase entering into eternal fire and then also to the hell of fire, to be thrown into the hell of fire. Into the hell of fire, thrown into the eternal fire. And so the idea of judgment, the idea that there's a warning against these things because they do have their consequences eternally. Again, Jesus kind of shifts here because he was talking about the little ones and causing them to stumble. Now he looks to our own temptations of sin and how we need to, I think kind of how we've talked about it, is keep ourselves in check before we worry about the others as well.
0: One of the things that again stands out from the teaching of Jesus here, which is perhaps a side trail, but is important, is how central the resurrection is in this teaching. You know, like the resurrection is a real thing. And that should impact the way that I act right now. That the way I face temptation right now is in view of the fact that there will be a resurrection both of the just and the unjust. And that reality impacts, you know, that future reality impacts me right now in the present.
1: Right. I think that's a great point to kind of consider that we don't live our lives for the now, right? For the today, for the temporal, for the transient, but we look at the eternal. And you're exactly right. When we do talk about the resurrection, a great comfort to us who believe, right? That though we face the consequences of sin, now the temptations to sin and all sorts of evil in our life, we will rise again to be with our Lord in eternal bliss and glory. But also we do rightly confess the resurrection is two-sided, that the all flesh shall rise, some to life with Christ in his kingdom forever, and some to judgment.
0: So Pastor Wargow, looking at this text as a whole, there's a lot of strong language from Jesus here, a lot of warning, you know, unless this is true, you will never enter the kingdom of heaven. Watch out, woe to you. You know, it would be better. And yet in the midst of all that warning, there is a lot of comfort. We've got 2 minutes. Help us to see the comfort of the totality of this text.
2: So yeah, Jesus is kind of harsh with these words, and he really does come out the gate pretty strong. You know, the disciple asks, who is the greatest in the kingdom of heaven? And Jesus kind of launches into these woes, into this, you know, not even entering the kingdom of heaven. But I think it really does show us that this is the importance that Christ has for who his community is, who these little ones are, these little ones who have faith in Christ. He's protecting them from the worldly understanding of greatness, the worldly fight for greatness, and directing his disciples to simply be who these children are, and that is children of God who have this dependence and this neediness, not in themselves, but they look to receive it from their God by his grace through faith alone. And there's a great comfort in that, because we can always argue over greatness, and we can always be unsure about our greatness and our standing when it comes to worldly measurements. But before God, by his grace through faith alone, we have everything that we need in receiving what he has to give to us.
0: Pastor Sam Wargow serves at Bethlehem Lutheran Church in Ossian, Indiana. He's been helping us today to study Matthew chapter 18, verses 1 to 9. Pastor Wargow, thanks for being our guest today.
2: Oh, good to be with you again.
0: I am your host here on Sharper Iron, Pastor Timothy Apple of Faith Lutheran Church in Godfrey, Illinois. 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Thanks for spending the morning with us today. Talk with you again tomorrow.
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4: 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Patty made a gift in loving memory of her husband, Martin Harms, on what would have been his 63rd birthday today. Martin was called home to the Lord in December of 2022, and Patty is thankful for the blessing that Martin was to her, and she looks forward to seeing him again in paradise. Thank you, Patty Harms, for being today's KFUO day sponsor.
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13: Matthew 6:25-34. Therefore I tell you, do not be anxious about your life, What you will eat or what you will drink, nor about your body what you will put on. Is not life more than food and the body more than clothing? Look at the birds of the air. They neither sow nor reap nor gather into barns, and yet your heavenly Father feeds them. Are you not more value than they? And which of you by being anxious can add a single hour to his span of life? And why are you anxious about clothing? Consider the lilies of the field, how they grow. They neither toil nor spin. Yet I tell you, even Solomon in all his glory was not arrayed like one of these. But if God so clothes the grass of the field, which today is alive and tomorrow is thrown into the oven, will he not much more clothe you, O you of little faith? Therefore, do not be anxious, saying, what shall we eat, or what shall we drink, or what shall we wear? For the Gentiles seek after all these things, and your heavenly Father knows that you need them all. But seek first the kingdom of God and his righteousness, and all these things will be added to you. Therefore, do not be anxious about tomorrow, for tomorrow will be anxious for itself. Sufficient for the day is its own trouble.
14: What's right in our eyes? This is Ken Ham, an Aussie transplant with a passion for sharing the truth of God's Word. In the book of Judges, we read about a time when everyone did what was right in their own eyes. That's America today. You see, in the past, America was a Christianized nation. People more or less started their thinking with a Christian worldview. We don't have that shared foundation anymore. We now live in a time where we think we set the rules. And of course, if sinful, fallible human beings are the standard for morality, then sin is going to be normalized. As a prophet Isaiah put it, people will call bittersweet and sweet bitter. We can't look to our culture for morality. We need to go to God's perfect, unchanging Word.
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17: We have church bodies that are growing, some at 12, 15% a year. So someone goes and visits their cousin in a nearby village, and their cousin's a member of the Lutheran church. They go to church with them. They come home and say, well, there's no Lutheran church here. We'll start one. And they start it in their living room. And when it's too big for the living room, they meet under the tree. And when the rains come, they put up a tin roof. And then they reach out to the church body, and they say, we need a pastor. And the church body says, okay, we didn't even know you were there, but they're just popping up. So most of your pastors in Africa are overseeing between 5 and 15 congregations.
18: 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I'm Andy Bates.
19: I'm Sarah Golseth.
18: We are at the LCMS convention in Phoenix, Arizona. It feels like we've been here for like 2 months.
19: I think
18: that's because we're sharing stories. We've recorded stories for like 2 months worth of episodes.
19: So much content.
18: But this is just delightful because we get to meet people from all over the world. And in a moment, we'll get to talk with the regional director for Africa for the Lutheran Church Missouri Synod.
19: Today's episode of The Coffee Hour is underwritten in part by Concordia University, Nebraska. 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
18: Joining us today, the Reverend Shawin Trump. He's Regional Director for Africa for the Lutheran Church Missouri Synod Office of International Mission. Pastor Trump, thanks for joining us today.
20: My pleasure. Thank you so much for having me here.
18: We are delighted to get to visit with so many people here at the convention. How has it been for you with the opportunity to meet with pastors, fellow pastors and directors, as well as bishops and presidents from around the world?
17: It's so convenient, if I can just put it that way.
18: All in one place.
17: You see all the people that you needed to see for the last several months, and there they are, one right after another. So it really is a pleasure. The fellowship, the joy of worship, and then hearing our amazing assembly deliberate the various resolutions and adopt resolutions that move the church forward. There was even a resolution that seems mundane about the managed entities of the synod and adopting new bylaw language to allow managed entities. But this has a huge impact on the mission, because right now we don't have a system for a managed entity overseas that mission can take place through that's not encumbered by all of the regulatory matters of the synod. And this little thing that doesn't seem like it's going to make much of an impact makes a huge impact on us. It enables us to move so much quicker in mission, to constitute entities, to change officers of those entities when needed to. So even things like that, I mean, it's no one really gets excited about bylaws, right? But when you know what the background is and what the impact will be,
18: sure,
17: you get excited about the future, what we're working towards.
19: Absolutely, yeah. Tell us about the Africa region. It's a large region. Tell us about what kind of what it encompasses. What the Africa region encompasses?
17: Sure. We work across the whole continent of Africa, which you can fit about three of the United States into Africa. So this is a large area. And we work in 25 countries, which is just about half the countries on the continent, primarily in sub-Saharan Africa. So from the Sahara, starting to a few countries that are still touching the Sahara, and then south, we're working in 25 countries. And in those countries, we have some 35 partners, church bodies that we're engaged with. They may be large, they may be small, and in often many cases, several even in one country. And so we're working all over the place.
18: Mm-hmm. What does that mean to be working with various church bodies on the continent of Africa? Yeah. Tell us a little bit about these church bodies that you're able to interact with and serve alongside.
17: Yeah. So everywhere that we're working in Africa right now, there's an existing Lutheran church, a confessional Lutheran church, that has reached out to us, recognizing the strengths of our synod, and said, we would like to work with you. So most of the time, we're working kind of in a responsive way to requests that we're receiving from church bodies. That goes from the churches that we planted in West Africa 80 years ago, all the way to new churches that have sprung up somewhere and are looking for a partner and find a same kind of resonance with the LCMS. And so they reach out to us asking for work. Mm-hmm. We work with churches that are small, churches that are just 15 or 20 years old and have 25 or 30 congregations. We work with churches that are huge. The Malagasy Lutheran Church has 5 or 6 million members. Uh-huh. And we work with that church body as a whole. The church in Tanzania, the Evangelical Lutheran Church of Tanzania, also has about 5 or 6 million members. And we're working with select dioceses of that church that have received requests and interest and inquiry by about half of the church body. So we work with small, with large, with young, with mm-hmm. old. The Malagasy Lutheran Church is just about as old as the LCMS, mm-hmm. and so unique, but so similar. They use a very similar liturgy. Worship is in the Malagasy language, but when you sit there in a congregation with 1,000 people around you, all working through the liturgy, and you know right where you are, right? They have choir lofts in the back of the church. They have hymn boards up on the front. You would feel so at home, except the language is completely different and the churches are absolutely huge and they run 3 services on a Sunday morning because it's not big enough to hold those who want to assemble to worship.
19: That is so cool.
17: It is pretty cool.
19: Wow. Why is it important to work with these church bodies when you're coming into the mission field, when you're on the ground doing ministry, doing mercy work? Why is it important to be making those connections with these church bodies that you're talking about?
17: Yeah, well, we firmly believe in our theology that we work with the leaders the Lord has appointed in a place, right? Mm-hmm. And so we're always working underneath a church because there are churches where we're working. Mm-hmm. When we're doing things like mercy work, of course, we're deeply committed to connecting that to word and sacrament ministry, to providing both a temporal impact mm-hmm. and an eternal impact. So if there's already a church body in a place, that's where we're going to connect people. That's who we're going to work through. we do have places where the church is asking us to start churches, where there are no churches, or mm-hmm. there's only one in an area. And so that becomes kind of a missionary of ours, but we're still working underneath the local church body, which makes things a lot easier for us, of mm-hmm. course, with such a space and with so many pastors and bishops and congregants, it's rather convenient for us to be able to refer people back to their own church body. And then we work with the head office at the direction of that head office.
18: I assume with your region being such a large geographical region, that you're traveling around this region to some degree. What are you seeing when you're traveling around? Who are you visiting with, and what are the things that you're seeing?
17: Last month, I was in the refugee camps in northwestern Kenya. Mm. One of my favorite places to visit. A very difficult place to visit. But we went there with a short-term team. We have a short-term team partner from the LSUMS congregation in Clive, Iowa, that has been going to the same place now for years, every year, under our Congregation Connect partnership model. They go to the congregation that's in the main city closest to the refugee camps. They visit there. They make home-to-home, door-to-door visitation, inviting people to church, spreading the good news. Then they go into the camps and do the same thing. And they're paired up with elders and evangelists and pastors from the congregations in the camps. There's five Lutheran congregations in this refugee camp. And then we spread out and we go out and make visits in the homes and talk to people about faith, talk to people about Jesus. That is something I love to do. It's something that refills me. It's kind of the core of what we're about and what we're working on. I also make trips to a place and I might be taken to the seminary. Often I make an arrangement for a trip because I've been asked to come and I'm not really sure what the itinerary is. All I know is I'm going, and when I get off that plane, someone will probably be there with a sign with my name on it or will recognize me. And then we may go see congregations, we may go see seminaries, we may go to the head office of the church and hear about programs or projects that they're doing or things that they're hoping to do with us. So all kinds of things. We have foros, of course. You know, you've talked to all the regional directors, I'm sure, about the foros. And so I may be traveling somewhere for a foro, in which case I'm a little more on. I'm presenting. I'm kind of leading on behalf of the mission. So all kinds of different activities, all kinds of different trips that I make.
19: What does that visitation look like when you're meeting with a church body, when you're meeting with the people in a country? What does that visitation time look like for you?
17: It's relationship. It's mm-hmm. all about relationship. So in much of Africa, relationship takes precedence over just about anything else. Mm-hmm. And the spoken word and the continuity of relationship takes precedence and is higher value than written documentation. So we correspond all the time. My WhatsApp is constantly receiving messages from church leaders and people all over the continent. And we email back and forth, and we try to involve others in those conversations. But then when I'm there in person, or if they happen to come to Nairobi and we see each other in person, there's a lot of conversation about family, about what's going on in the country, about what the hope is for the future of the church, about what they're struggling with. And it's that time together that's the most important. I remember when I was a vicar, I vicared in Uganda, and I went to a council meeting once. It's not something that missionaries normally do, but there was only three pastors in the country counting me as the vicar. So I went to a council meeting once, and we started the meeting kind of mid-morning, and I think that meeting went 6 hours or maybe even 8 hours. And at the end, we did not have a checklist of assigned tasks or resolutions. There was really nothing that we would point to and say, here's the result of that meeting. But to everyone who was there, it was very successful because we had spent time together. Mm. And if you have a relationship, if you have that affirmation together, then all the details tend to work themselves out.
18: Mm. What are some of the challenges being faced in the Africa region?
17: I describe it as we're full of good challenges. You know, when you're having a church or you're trying to start a church and you have to go get more chairs because more people showed up than you anticipated, yes. It's a challenge, right?
19: Yeah.
17: But it's a good challenge. Mm-hmm. And that's what we face. We have church bodies that are growing, some at 12, 15% a year.
19: Wow.
17: They have congregations that just pop up. So someone goes and visits their cousin in a nearby village and their cousin's a member of the Lutheran church. They go to church with them. They come home and say, well, there's no Lutheran church here. we'll start one. And they start it in their living room. And when it's too big for the living room, they meet under the tree. And when the rains come, they put up a tin roof. And then they reach out to the church body and they say, we need a pastor. And the church body says, okay, we didn't even know you were there. But they're just popping up. So most of your pastors in Africa are overseeing between 5 and 15 congregations. And that is the largest request we receive from the churches that we work with. Help us form church workers. Mm-hmm. So half of our budget every year, half of our missionary personnel are invested in the formation of church workers to meet this good problem, the good problem of not having enough pastors to staff and to fill and to bring the gospel in the congregations that are popping up everywhere.
19: We're talking with the Reverend Shawin Trump, Regional Director of the Africa Region with the LCMS Office of International Mission. We have more to talk about after we take a quick break. 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I'm Sarah Golseth.
18: I'm Andy Bates.

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3: Welcome back to the Coffee Hour. I'm Sarah Golseth.
4: I'm Andy Bates.
3: We are at the LCMS Synodical Convention in Phoenix, Arizona, and we're catching up with the Reverend Shawn Trump, Regional Director of the Africa Region with the LCMS Office of International Mission. And you mentioned churches popping up all over the place and needing pastors. What does theological education look like across the region? I know there's a few seminaries, I believe.
5: Yeah, there are a few. we work with about 15 different routes to ordination.
3: Okay.
5: Now, most of those routes to ordination are residential seminaries. And of those, most of those are seminaries just like you would recognize at Fort Wayne or St. Louis. We use the exact same model. We have 3 years of instruction. We have Greek. We have Hebrew. We work through systematics. The same kind of thing that you see in our seminaries here. And then at the conclusion or in the third year, they do a year of internship or year of vicarage. Then they're certified for ordination by the seminary. Often then the church body that has sent them, if it was a distant seminary, will have them do another period of probation or trial before they're ordained. But most of seminary education there looks just like ours. Mm-hmm. Almost all the seminaries operate in English. That's the language of education in most of the countries where we're working. Then we have 3 seminaries that operate in French. That's the next largest language group to the language of education in those places. Those Francophone countries is French. We have a seminary that operates in Portuguese. We have a seminary that operates in Swahili. But generally, you would walk into a classroom and the classroom will look quite different. There may not be glass in the windows. There may not be paint on the walls. The chalkboard may be a painted on black surface, but you'll hear the same things you hear in our seminaries right here in the United States. We have missionaries teaching in four of the seminaries, one in Kenya, 2 in Tanzania, and 1 in South Africa. And that's where we have missionaries engaged as part of the faculty helping to teach. So what does it look like? It looks a lot the same as what we have here. And that's because of our conviction that this is the gold standard. This is what we're working towards. This is what we believe forms a well-formed pastor ready to serve. They may graduate with just a certificate or a diploma. They aren't operating at a bachelor's level or a master's level. But there are faithful pastors that come out of these programs and they minister to God's people.
4: What does mercy work look like in Africa region today?
5: Yeah, the next largest request we get is for things you could classify as mercy work. There's opportunity, of course, all over for different programs. And I'm deeply convicted that the most effective mercy work is love for neighbor shown at the congregation level. So in your immediate community, showing the love and the kindness towards your neighbor with the opportunity to gather them in, to ask them to engage in your congregation, to become a part of your congregational life. But we do have some programs that are larger. We support deaconess studies at a couple of these seminaries. Those deaconesses are trained and then are going out and engaging their communities, supporting a pastor in a local congregation. We have what we would call our flagship mercy program is Christ Care for Children. Mm-hmm. Christ Care for Children has two locations, two countries that it works in, both Kenya and in Tanzania. And this is a program to support vulnerable children. Mm-hmm. So in Kenya, this program is wrapped around vulnerable children in the community, starting around the third or fourth grade kind of level, where they're provided a place to stay close to the Lutheran school. They're provided with food, education, educational support. And it's kind of built on a seminary model. They have morning devotions, evening devotions. And these kids then are, of course, at catechism and confirmation age. And so they're kind of coming up in that. And they're working with a local congregation. And they do different things. Some of them form a choir. They sing in the local congregation, right? Mm-hmm. Some of them volunteer to clean. So they're the cleaning staff that help keep things clean on the grounds and in the congregation before and after service. But in all cases, they're deeply involved. And the local pastor there is the pastor who's ministering to those children and supporting them. Often there's a deaconess at the same site. Mm-hmm. Then they continue on from there. They go into high school. In Kenya, there's boarding high schools and there's a national assignment system for where you get to go to high school. Hmm. So they go to high school. They're supported in that. They still meet together regularly every year while they're in high school to maintain that connection and that ministry. They go into college if they're able to do so, or vocational college. And then they continue to also to be pulled in and have regular contact with the church. And in that time between high school and college, there's a gap in Kenya. So there's about a 9-month gap between the end of high school and the beginning of college. Historically, that's so you could send all of your exams to the capital city to be marked, uh-huh, and then send them all back. Doesn't take that much anymore, but there's this gap. So the church said, we want to reinforce what we've been working with these kids on. And so all the kids are brought in for a pre-college Luther Academy at the seminary or at the Bible school campus. And they go through doctrine, they go through simple study skills, essay writing skills, kind of life skills. But they're right there working with church workers, rubbing elbows with the church workers who are studying on that campus, the pastors and the deaconesses. And some of them end up going into that route for their studies. And it's just total care for young people as they're coming up, with the primary focus being salvation, the primary focus being on whispering into their ears and into their hearts again and again and again about God's amazing love for them.
3: That's really incredible.
5: It is.
3: Tell us about church planting. What does church planting look like as these churches are coming up, as people are interested in what that looks like? What does church planting look like across the region?
5: Yeah, so we do have some places where we're supporting kind of direct church planting. We have a couple of those kind of very special mission areas where it would look similar to what you might have seen before, as far as, oh, there's a missionary supporting the planting of a church, or the mission planting a church. But most of our church planting efforts are kind of focused on providing pastors for congregations, because mm-hmm. Our theology is that if you're asking where the church is where the gospel is rightly preached and the sacraments are rightly administered, mm-hmm. right? So it takes a gathering around God's word and around the sacraments to say that's a church. That's a full-fledged church in all of its beauty and glory, where people are being regularly fed, regularly provided for. So our endeavors are to provide education, to provide formation for these pastors, because all of them are in effect church planters. They're all going back to serve a place where there's a start, there's a beginning and upswelling of the Spirit. Without a pastor, they're going there to minister to them. So mm-hmm. So that's kind of the role we see that we play in the church planting endeavors.
4: What is the place of short-term teams serving in Africa region?
5: Yeah, I mentioned earlier this team that comes back to these refugee camps. We have a number of teams like that under our Congregation Connect model. They come back to the same place every year, often with a few returning members of the congregation, sometimes with new members of the congregation. And when they do that, they form relationships with the same people. They have a similar experience in the church back in the States. Then there's kind of a swelling of who has had this experience, this shared experience, and it brings a newfound kind of emphasis on outreach outreach, on looking outwards for them. So we have congregations that work in the Congregation Connect model. We also have short-term teams that come and do the things you hear about on other regions too. So Vacation Bible School camp in South Africa happened, I think, just last week. We have groups that are coming and supporting kind of short-term emphases at seminaries. So we have someone who might come and teach, like a volunteer individual. We also have learning opportunities. We just had earlier this year kind of a learning opportunity for people who are just interested. They don't really know what there might be to do or what their involvement might be, but they're interested. And so they come and they learn. They visit places, they visit with missionaries, they see what the Lord is doing in these places and have the opportunity to find a better way or a more informed way to pray and to support those endeavors.
3: Tell us about the team you get to serve with. Africa region is large. There's a lot happening across the region. And tell us about some of the people that make up the team that you get to serve with in the Africa region.
5: Yeah, it is a large area. And our team in the last couple years has been about the smallest that it's been since we started sending missionaries to Africa. We had, through natural kind of attrition, you know, people retiring for family reasons or uncontrollable reasons, we were shrinking and shrinking, and we didn't have new recruits coming on fast enough to refill those gaps. So we were small, right? Fortunately, now International Mission has a fully staffed recruiting office under Reverend Dr. Mark Raby, and they are finding people who are open to serving in Africa again. So we're starting to swell our numbers again, which is a real blessing. Right now, we only have missionaries in Kenya, Tanzania, and South Africa. And that's the smallest footprint we've had on the continent in decades and decades and decades. So some of our new recruits that are coming in are helping to strengthen teams that exist in places to make sure they're not at risk. And so that if someone does retire, we kind of have institutional knowledge and memory that can carry on. And then we're starting to rebranch into West Africa. That's a strong focus for us, both in the English-speaking and the French-speaking endeavors there. On our team, we have a few people who work in administration, kind of like me, who support, and a lot of our work is focused on all the places where we don't have a missionary, right? We're the face of the Synod's international mission work for all those other countries and all those other church bodies. And then we have missionaries who are teaching, theological educators teaching in seminaries. And we have missionaries kind of focused on mercy work. We have some missionaries focused on the Project 24, the Christ Care for Children program. We have a communication specialist just arrived on the field. And then we have alliance missionaries. So our alliance missionaries are pastors from a fellowship church body that are available, that the church is sending into our team to work as a part of LCMS International Missions team in a place under our strategies and our focus and our goals, doing the same work as our missionaries right alongside them, but they come from a different place. We have three alliance missionaries from Brazil teaching at seminaries, and we just 2 weeks ago received our first alliance missionary from the Evangelical Mission Diocese in Finland, who's now teaching at the seminary in Kenya after he comes up to speed a little bit. So four members of our team come from other places, not from the LCMS. But it brings a richness and a joy, and sometimes it works out extremely well. So my area facilitator for Southern Africa, which is where we have our two Portuguese-speaking countries, the Lusophone countries, he's from Brazil. He speaks Portuguese.
3: Beautiful.
5: It's so easy for him to operate there.
3: Yeah.
5: I've been to those places as well. You run through two translations to communicate. So, right, I speak English. Someone translates it into Portuguese. Someone then translates the Portuguese into Sena, the local language in that corner of Mozambique. It takes a lot of conversation to have things understood in that situation. So he can skip at least one of those steps when he makes those visits.
3: Yeah. Wow.
4: What are the needs in Africa region?
5: Well, we need missionaries. That is a desperate need. And there's requests. The vast majority of our requests come from the churches that we're working with, and they're the ones asking us for missionaries, for educators, for nurses, for theological educators, for IT specialists, for like a whole lot of different variety that is being requested, church administrators, school administrators. And so we've got just like dozens and dozens of requests that we're handling and trying to prioritize. So if you're looking for something to pray for, or if you're looking for something to contribute in a way, consider missionary service. That's a great need. Certainly, we have a great need for prayer. The good problems that we have in the continent are also accompanied by difficult challenges. And the prayer that is provided really does keep people on the field and keeps the mission going. We're looking for short-term teams. We're looking for volunteers. Our missionary in Ethiopia just retired just a couple months ago. We'd had a missionary presence there for 10 years, and we'd been working with the church in Ethiopia for 25 years or so. And so it's the closing of a chapter, but we're looking to still support some of that work with volunteers who can come. So right now, shortly, we have a volunteer who's able to come and volunteer there and teach for a whole semester. So we have an apartment on the campus, and they can continue to support that work that we're engaged with. And funding, the gifts that come in support of Christ Care for Children have allowed us to expand that program over the years to this point, and those sponsorships of those children will continue. All of those seminaries that we are working with are limited only by finances. They have more applicants. They have more students ready to study. They don't have the resources to bring additional students in. So the gifts of the Synod, the gifts specifically for these programs or to International Mission, support all of this work.
3: How can we pray for the work in the Africa region, for your work, for your travel? How can we pray for all of that?
5: Yeah, pray for good health. That's a common issue for all of us. Pray for wisdom and discernment for the church leaders. It's a great joy to see some of my church leaders here at the convention. And I'm constantly reminded of how much is on their plate and how gracious I am when they're able to take some time and work with me on something. Pray for the church. With the size of the church bodies we have in Africa, this is the face of Lutheranism in the modern day. There are more Lutherans in worship on a Sunday in Africa than in the rest of the world combined. So this is what it looks like to be Lutheran today. Pray for them, because they're concerned for us, and they're concerned for the rest of the world too, and ready to go if we find a way. Pray for our missionary families. Pray for all of us.
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5: 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Thank you.
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0: What does this mean? 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
4: 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I'm from Scottville, Michigan. 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
5: 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The hymn is number 693, O Holy Spirit, Grant Us Grace. The text is 1 Corinthians chapter 9, verses 19 through 22. The Reverend Phil Krupski is preaching. 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

0: reading from 1 Corinthians chapter 9. For though I am free from all, I have made myself a servant to all, that I might win more of them. To the Jews I became as a Jew, in order to win Jews. To those under the law I became as one under the law, though not being myself under the law, that I might win those under the law. To those outside the law, I became as one outside of the law, not being outside of the law of God and under the law of Christ, that I may win those outside the law. To the weak, I became weak, that I might win the weak. I have become all things to all people, that by all means I might save some. I do it all for the sake of the gospel, that I may share with them in its blessings. O Lord, have mercy on us.
1: Thanks be to God.

0: Grace, mercy, and peace be unto you from God our Father and from our Lord and Savior, Jesus Christ.
1: Amen. Amen.
0: I share with you verse 19 of our text again from 1 Corinthians 9, where Paul said, "For though I am free from all, I've enslaved myself to everything that I might gain the many." In the name of Jesus Christ. Amen. One of my favorite childhood activities, sometimes I wish life was as simple as it was when I was a child, was to do those dot-to-dot drawings. You know, the ones that either a teacher would give you one page in school, or maybe there was a book, and go through and do those. And you trace from dot to dot. You know the routine. Trace from dot to dot, guided either by the numbers or the letters. And as you move from dot to dot and completed the entire task, voila, at the end, you had drawn a picture. And with my limited artistic ability, that was about as close as I would ever get to drawing a good picture on a piece of paper. Yet I realize now, as I live out my life, I think that activity of connecting all those dots sort of had an impact on the way that I look at life today. Life is often about connecting dots, stringing things together so that they sort of make sense, whether that's in the work we do or the people we care for or whatever it might be. We're connecting dots, trying to make sense, trying to draw beautiful pictures. But life is not easy. Oh, if only it were guided by numbers next to dots, that all you had to do was follow from one dot to the next. Certainly not that easy. But nonetheless, it is our mission. I really believe that as we read Paul's words in 1 Corinthians chapter 9 today, that he was attempting to connect the dots for his hearers, for his readers, both then and for us now. In the context of this entire chapter, Paul was emphasizing the fact that at least while he was working among the Corinthians, he had never taken a wage for them for his work in the gospel. He was entitled to it. He could have claimed it, but he didn't do it. And there was a reason for it. Because Paul was so focused, he said, "I know that if I do that among you Corinthians, there's going to be some of you who are going to stand up and say, Paul is just selling the gospel. He's making a profit off of sharing the good news." And that would make Paul shudder. Because Paul had only one purpose. And that one purpose was to share the good news of Jesus Christ, his life, his death, his resurrection, our forgiveness, our redemption, our inheritance in the eternal kingdom, and to emphasize that all of that was free, that you cannot earn it, let alone buy it or pay for it. So the gospel, free of charge, is what dominated Paul's perspective. And then, in the words of our text for today from 1 Corinthians 9, St. Paul emphasizes that there were really three main points that were guiding his mission. The first one, he says, "I am free from all things." What did he mean by that? I am free from all things. Certainly, he addresses freedom. Galatians is a big place where Paul does that as well. We are set free by Jesus. Oh, the freedom, the liberty that comes in Christ. When all of a sudden the shackles of what has enslaved us, sin and death and the power of the devil, are set free so that we can live a brand new life in Jesus Christ. So I am free from all things, he says. But then he says, number two, that in that freedom, he has enslaved himself to all things. Seems kind of antithetical, doesn't it? I'm free from everything, but I have enslaved myself to all things. What did Paul have in mind? It was his work of evangelizing. That's really a word he used earlier in the chapter. That he was evangelizing. The word evangelizing just means to announce the good, to preach the good news of the gospel. And so, in order to be focused on that work exclusively in his life, it required him to enslave everything about his life, all of his passions, his desires, his energy, his resources, all of that was enslaved to that one task. I've enslaved everything, he said. And then the third point, as we read in verse 19, he says, that he might gain many. For Paul, there was only one purpose, to share the gospel with all the people with whom the Lord gave him the opportunity, knowing that God would be faithful through the proclamation of that gospel, and the Spirit would transform lives, bringing them to faith, making them children of God and heirs of eternal life. Now, when Paul says that he was enslaved to the purpose that he would share that good news to be an evangelist, it is not to say that Paul thought that by his own effort and his industrious work, that somehow that was going to be the cause for all these people being saved. For it is Paul, after all, who wrote Romans 1:16, I am not ashamed of the gospel, for it is the power of God for salvation to all who believe it. But these words of Paul here in 1 Corinthians 9 do help us to understand that Paul understood the purpose of his life. His life wasn't trivial. It wasn't defined by personal pursuits. It wasn't by reaching his end-of-the-year goals. It wasn't about the size of his retirement account. For Paul, everything in his life was about evangelizing, sharing the good news of Jesus Christ, to be a good announcer of that good news. So for us, we can't help but challenge ourselves this morning and to ask, so what's the purpose of our life? How do we connect all the dots of all what seems to be all the disconnected things of life? How do we connect them all under one purpose? What is your purpose? Do you know? Well, I've grown convinced in recent years that I can understand what is most important to me by the things that annoy me the most. What do I mean by that? Just the other day, walked into the store, was going down the aisle with a cart, and there were two people standing in the cart, in the aisle with their cart sideways, going after it in a conversation, enjoying the conversation, blocking my way through, and instantly I felt this agitation that was overwhelming. I didn't say anything, fortunately. It reminded me that for me in that moment, it was about efficiency, about getting things done because I got so many things to do in life. Same thing might be true when I get overcome by my frustration with somebody. I was caught in traffic the other day and somebody zips up the wrong way on the street I was at to try to get in front of everybody else because they were more important than the rest of us sitting in that line of traffic. And it got me agitated, and I thought, there again, it's about my right to be first. That was what was important at that moment. Maybe you get agitated when at work somebody doesn't do their part of a joint project. And then you realize what really matters most to you is getting things done and getting recognition for things accomplished. Maybe a family member doesn't recognize your every whim for what's important to you or how you wanted to celebrate a certain day. Because for you, it's not about sharing your life in Christ in the family. It's about you being acknowledged for who you want to be acknowledged. Find the annoyances and you start identifying what are the things that we are making to be most important in life. And then you put all of those dots up on a board and you find out how disconnected all of those things are. Instead of being the good announcers of life in Christ, we're simply those who pursue things that fancy our hearts the most. We are often nothing but a collection of disconnected dots. Paul needed to remind himself, and he reminds us as well, not just of the urgency of his mission. Oh, for sure, you can feel the urgency of that mission in the words of our text where Paul says, I have become all things to all people that by all means I might save some. Those are pretty urgent words. But if we read all the way to the end of the text that I read, we hear Paul say, I do all things on account of the gospel that I may be a fellow sharer, literally, a fellow sharer of it. I do all things on account of the gospel that I might be a fellow sharer of that gospel. And with that one verse, Paul has connected all the dots of his life, chasing after boat rides and trying to get away from people trying to kill him and enduring imprisonments and preparing his next sermon and all these things that were all these disconnected dots. Paul says, the way they all get connected is I do all these things that I might share, be a fellow sharer, along with everybody else who's sharing in that gospel, a fellow sharer of the gospel. What does that mean? A fellow sharer meaning that he himself shared in the gifts of the gospel. What are those gifts? Forgiveness, life, salvation, everything in life, that I might be that sharer of those good gifts. For me, I need those gifts, because without those gifts of Christ, I am nothing. With those gifts of Christ, I am a precious child of God. And then also to be a fellow sharer, meaning one who shares that good news of Jesus Christ with everyone. We don't run away from the opportunities in life. When a parent has a child and maybe a grandparent passes away, you don't hide your children from that moment. You have them look at death square in the eye and you say, Jesus is going to raise this body. When somebody who you work with is struggling in life, you don't just say, I don't talk about those kind of things with people. You dig in and even feel the pain. Why? In all these things that we can point to the cross and say, no matter what's going on, it's all about Jesus and how he has redeemed us and made us his own. We receive the blessings of the gospel so that we may share those blessings of the gospel. And with that expression, all of the dots have become connected. And when we are sharing the gospel, receiving the gifts, and then sharing those gifts with others, all of the dots being connected, we're creating beautiful pictures of the church being exactly what God has called us to be. Receiving the gifts, sharing them with others, it's what shapes us. It's what brings sense to our life. No matter all the twists and turns and the bumps and the bruises, it all makes sense when the dots are connected and we remember that we are fellow sharers of the good gospel of Jesus Christ. Amen. And now may the peace of God, which surpasses all human understanding, may guard and keep our hearts and our minds through faith in Christ Jesus. Amen.
1: Amen.
0: Please rise.

0: Our Father, who art in heaven, hallowed be thy name. Thy kingdom come, thy will be done, on earth as it is in heaven. Give us this day our daily bread, and forgive us our trespasses, as we forgive those who trespass against us. And lead us not into temptation, but deliver us from evil. For thine is the kingdom, and the power, and the glory, forever and ever. Amen.
1: The Lord be with you.
2: And with thy spirit.
0: Almighty and everlasting God, always more ready to hear than we to pray, and to give more than we either deserve or desire, pour down upon us the abundance of your mercy, forgiving those things of which our conscience is afraid, and giving us those good things that we are not worthy to ask, except through the merits and mediation of Christ our Lord, who lives and reigns with you in the Holy Spirit, one God, now and forever.
3: Amen.
0: Almighty and everlasting God, by whose Spirit the whole body of the church is governed and sanctified, receive the supplications and prayers which we offer before you for all your servants in your holy church. Bless the work of the pastors, church workers, district staff, congregations, and schools of the LCMS Montana District. Grant that every member of your church may truly serve you according to your calling through Jesus Christ our Lord.
3: Amen.
0: O Lord, our Heavenly Father, almighty and everlasting God, you have safely brought us to the beginning of this day. Defend us in the same with your mighty power, and grant that this day we fall into no sin, neither run into any kind of danger, but that all our doings, being ordered by your governance, may be righteous in your sight, through Jesus Christ, your Son, our Lord, who lives and reigns with you in the Holy Spirit, one God, now and forever.
3: Amen.
1: Let us bless the Lord.
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1: 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Thank you, Ed and Lisa Holderly, for helping us share the gospel and for being today's KFUO Day Sponsors.
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2: 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Patty made a gift in loving memory of her husband, Martin Harms, on what would have been his 63rd birthday today. Martin was called home to the Lord in December of 2022, and Patty is thankful for the blessing that Martin was to her, and she looks forward to seeing him again in paradise. Thank you, Patty Harms, for being today's KFUO Day Sponsor.
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0: Over a century of Christ for you, anytime, anywhere. 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

0: I want to take you back about 630 years or so before Jesus. I want you to picture a flat roof in Jerusalem. It's a little before dawn, and your neighbors are up there, and they're bowing toward the stars in some sort of morning devotional ritual. Later that same morning, they'll walk down to the temple of Yahweh, and maybe one or two of them will swear an oath in his name. But then later, they'll swear another one by Milcom, the Ammonite god, whose worship was involving burning children in the valley south of town. And the problem is, besides the obvious, is that they see no contradiction in any of it. And so a prophet named Zephaniah, the great-great-grandson of King Hezekiah, is about to tell them just what will happen. Good morning, dear saints, and welcome to Thy Strong Word. Today is Thursday, August 20th, and you're listening to the program where every weekday morning we explore the Holy Scriptures through which God bespeaks us righteous and nourishes our faith. I'm your host, Pastor Phil Boo of St. John Lutheran Church in Laverne, Minnesota. Friends, Thy Strong Word is graciously underwritten by our friends over at the Lutheran Heritage Foundation. Working alongside native-speaking Lutherans around the world, this foundation translates and publishes and then distributes faithful Lutheran books like the Small Catechism, a children's Bible storybook, devotional writings, doctrinal texts, specialty pamphlets, all kinds of things, and they place them free of charge into the hands of pastors and teachers, seminarians, and families who otherwise would have no way to access them. And all of this is done out of love for the Lord and His church. I want you to learn more about all of their great work by visiting them online at lhfmissions.org. And I know at the top of every show I mention them, and we are grateful for their support, but I also want to thank you for your support, not only for your generous contributions, but for your listenership and your prayers. It's so very well received, and we're very grateful. All right, friends. Well, we're going to open up the book of Zephaniah today, another three-chapter, three-episode minor prophet. This will actually finish up this little selected minor prophets. And joining me to do this will be the Reverend Grayson Grenz. He's the pastor at Community Lutheran Church in Flat Rock, Michigan, also at Trinity Lutheran Church in Wyandotte, Michigan. Oh, no, I think I butchered that. Pastor Grenz, welcome back to the program. Wyandotte? How do we pronounce that?
1: Actually, Phil, I have taken a call. I am now at Trinity in Monroe, Michigan. Sorry, I didn't update my personal information with you.
0: No, it's okay. It's easier to say. So,
1: Yes, it is.
0: Are you at Community Lutheran still or just at Trinity now?
1: Just at Trinity Monroe.
0: Excellent.
1: Yeah, I am the senior pastor here. We have a wonderful staff and a school of 250 kids. We're fast approaching the first day of school.
0: Oh, that's great. Well, I was just going to ask how is life there at Trinity? And you know, it is kind of call season sometimes in the summer. It feels like that, and there people shift around. Not a big deal. Great. I know you're going to be a blessing to the saints at Trinity. Besides the school, what else is going on there? How long have you been there?
1: I have been here now about 14, 15 months. We've done some wonderful work looking through the ministries that we are a part of and focusing our energies into areas that God is pointing us to. So far looking forward to expanding our outreach into the community, but also continuing to run the school that we've had for nearly 180 years.
0: Awesome. That is absolutely amazing. You know, well, we're going to get into our text today. You've been with us before, of course. I know, yes. For sure, Amos 5 and Isaiah 7. So both times in the Old Testament, obviously it's been over a year since you've been here. Zephaniah, new ground, at least for me, these minor prophets that I've been going through, I was pretty open with folks. These are ones I just haven't really studied a lot, even as a pastor. Do you have a lot of experience with Zephaniah?
1: Actually, I have gone through Zephaniah several times and a lot of the other minor prophets with my congregations. I always do a books of the Bible study with my congregation where we look at all the books that lots of people don't even know what they are. And so I've had a lot of experience looking at this. It's a wonderful book, but it is a hard read, not because of the words or the difficulty, but some of the topics that Zephaniah brings, especially a very stark vision of the day of the Lord, can be unsettling to people, but it shouldn't be. God is a God of gracious love, And Jesus comes, and Zephaniah points to that.
0: Well, I mean, Amos told Israel that the day of Yahweh would be darkness and not light. Zephaniah is going to say the same thing, but as you said, at much greater length. You know, it's tough because I think, and this is probably not new, but we live in an era for sure where I think most people, especially if they're Christian, but even if they're not, just kind of think that the end's going to be just good for everybody. You know, even to talk about punishment or separation from God's love, or maybe more explicitly hell, or even just the terror of when the day comes for those who are outside of him. You know, that's just not something that people want to hear about, or even really what we talk about a lot.
1: Yeah, and I think it's definitely something that non-believers don't want to hear and don't want to talk about. But I think it's also a little bit of a problem within the church as well, because we very often believe that if we share the gospel with someone, they're going to come to faith and everything's going to be hunky-dory. Well, the scriptures point out that the word of God can also harden hearts, that the gospel is offensive to the sensibilities of humanity and our sinfulness. And so sometimes drawing that distinction is not something that people want to hear. And unfortunately, you and I face this as pastors. Sometimes it's hard to preach to people stuff that we struggle with, but also that they don't want to hear. How do you do that in a winsome right. way? How do you do that with grace? How do you do that with, at the same point, truth and justice in view? It's a needle that you and I as pastors and all pastors need to thread, but sometimes I'm not very good at threading it.
0: Well, we've been looking at these minor prophets, four of them, and so Joel, and we have, of course, Zephaniah today. We were in Nahum. I mean, they also have these same issues. You see the persecution they receive, not really from enemies, but from their own people, that people don't want to hear God's judgment and his warning, even though caught up in the whole fact that the judgment is coming out, the whole fact that God is sending this kind of scary warning, is that he wants people to turn. I think that's the part where people get a little confused. But in verse 12 today, you know, it's going to describe people who kind of assume that God just really doesn't do anything, good or bad. And so we're going to get to that too. So lots of things to unpack today. I'm glad you're with us. Brother, would you open us up with a word of prayer and then we'll get started?
1: Sure. Please pray with me. Heavenly Father, we come before your throne of grace to lift up before you the word of God. We ask that you would send your spirit upon us to speak into our hearts and minds what you would have us hear today from our study of your word. Your word always brings, Lord, your grace, your forgiveness, your love, but it also brings us the law. It brings us your teaching that sometimes we need to hear so that we can be forgiven, so that we can be changed, so that our minds and our outlooks can become more what your outlook is. Bless us today and work through this scripture that we shall study. In Jesus' name, amen.
0: Amen. All right, folks, if you've been with us, you know, for about 3 days, we've been standing outside of Nineveh alongside the prophet Nahum, watching a foreign empire collapse, right? I mean, it was foretold. This morning, the prophet, a different prophet, is going to turn the same searchlight, but on Jerusalem. Zephaniah and Nahum are actually contemporaries, at least the best we can date them, along with Jeremiah and Habakkuk. And so, in the view today are actually the covenant people of God. And we'll talk a little bit more about it in a minute, but Zephaniah is preaching in the days of King Josiah, who came to the throne about 640 years before Jesus, and he was 8 years old. We're going to talk about that background too. I'm just going to read the very first verse. That's all I'm going to do, and then we'll talk a little bit about the background. Zephaniah 1:1, I'll be reading from the English Standard Version. The word of Yahweh that came to Zephaniah, the son of Cushi, son of Gedaliah, son of Amariah, son of Hezekiah, in the days of Josiah, the son of Amon, king of Judah. You know, Pastor, already we get quite the little family history here, quite the genealogy. We see, I mean, he's 8 years old. I'm sorry, the king, Josiah, is 8 years old. Zephaniah he has had a front row seat to a lot of the corruption that he'll be preaching against. Take us through a little bit of this genealogy. Four generations back to Hezekiah.
1: Yeah, Hezekiah probably was the best king of Judah outside of David and Solomon. His reign was marked by his humbling himself before the Lord, being saved from the Assyrians that were besieging Jerusalem, angel of the Lord cutting down 180,000 men in one night. Unfortunately, after Hezekiah, the kings got a lot worse. Maybe the worst king Judah ever had was Hezekiah's son Manasseh, and it is in the days of Manasseh that God decides even Judah will go into exile. But Zephaniah here seems to be from a princely line, we might say, a Davidic line that ties back to Hezekiah, but not through the royal line. And unfortunately, he would have had a front row seat to several of the horrible things that had happened after Hezekiah, but also some hope that what was going to happen with Josiah would be a good thing. excuse me. Josiah is the king that does indeed deal away with a lot of the high places and false altars to kings that kings had set up for false gods. And Josiah is going to get rid of that. We believe that Zephaniah wrote before Josiah made those reforms. So he may have been responding to what Zephaniah is saying about Molech, about all the other false gods that were out there. But the connection to Hezekiah and making him of the Davidic line but not of the royal line kind of makes Zephaniah, at least partly you could say, a prince, somebody of the royal of the royal household that could have been around for a lot of what happened in between Hezekiah and Josiah. But he definitely speaks during the reign of Josiah to share God's impending judgment upon the people of Judah.
0: Yeah, I mean, that front row seat, as you're talking about, Manasseh reigned like 50-some years, 55 years, I think, and he filled Judah with all the idols that are going to be proclaimed against. And his son, Amon, wasn't that much better, but he only lasted 2 years before his own officials murdered him. So, you know, also around them, Assyria. We've been talking about Assyria with Nineveh and with the prophet Nahum. Assyria's fading away, but on the horizon, Babylon is rising. And so, this genealogy is kind of interesting. And you mentioned the dating too. Because of Josiah's great reform in 621, we expect that most of these things are happening before he did those reforms. Now, I suppose, and some scholars have pointed out that maybe a lot of this continued even after the reforms, but I'm pretty comfortable with the dating. Either way, let's get into it just a little bit more. Let's add some more verses because, as you said, there's a lot to cover. I'm going to read through verse 6 now. So picking up with verse 2, which is frankly the first part of the actual prophecy. I will utterly sweep away everything from the face of the earth, declares Yahweh. I will sweep away man and beast. I will sweep away the birds of the heavens and the fish of the sea and the rubble with the wicked. I will cut off mankind from the face of the earth, declares Yahweh. I will stretch out my hand against Judah and against all the inhabitants of Jerusalem, and I will cut off from this place the remnant of Baal and the name of the idolatrous priests along with the priests, those who bow down on the roofs, to the host of the heavens, those who bow down and swear to Yahweh and yet swear by Milcom, those who have turned back from following Yahweh, who do not seek Yahweh or inquire of him. So those idols which were introduced or permitted to be introduced into the society are wreaking havoc. It's not, if it wasn't bad enough, Pastor, that they were also worshiping these false gods, but they just don't see any difference, you know. God is God, and it doesn't matter, and I'm going to hedge my bets. You know, we see pagans doing that kind of stuff. It's disheartening to see the people of God doing it, and I'm sure that's where Zephaniah is coming from.
1: Oh, 100%. He is decrying the way in which his world and his society are operating. I think most Christians can relate to that. I think that most Christian generations feel very often the way Zephaniah does about all of this. How can this be? What is going on that everyone could do this? How can the remnant of Baal still be there after Elijah showed Yahweh to be God at Mount Carmel? How can Milcom, this God that requires you to sacrifice your children in the fires, alive? How can that be when the Yahweh God says that children are a gift from him and that that parents are to care for their children and not harm them? And the children should honor their parents as a gift from God as well. Zephaniah is pointing out how bad things have got, and it goes incredibly deep, because in the first few verses, he talks about cutting off absolutely every living thing from the face of the earth. Now, I hope everybody caught the connection there, going back to Noah's flood. This goes even further than Noah's flood. I'm sure most pastors explain to our listeners that there probably were no fish on the ark. There's a bunch of seawater to go around in. But in verse 3, what does it say? I'm going to sweep away even the fish of the sea. I'm going to cut off everything from the face of the earth. This, of course, is Day of the Lord language. It's talking about the end of the world. And why is it going to happen? Well, in that day, it's going to happen to Judah and Jerusalem because of these false gods. The Baals that are still there, the host of the heavens would be the Assyrian deities, and Milcom is the god of the Moabites. We're just getting three, but all we need is three witnesses, as the scriptures say. Three instances of how the people have turned away from God and fallen into apostasy.
0: You know what's fascinating to me, and I'm thinking of a connection to Romans 8. The Lutheran Study Bible notes point this out. They point us to Paul's writings where he says, "For the creation waits with eager longing for the revealing of the sons of God. For the creation was subjected to futility, not willingly, but because of him who subjected it, in hope that the creation itself will be set free from its bondage and corruption and obtain the freedom of the glory of the children of God. For we know that the whole creation has been groaning together in the pains of childbirth until now." Now, there's a lot of depth that we could unpack that. We did when we covered Romans not too long ago. But as it relates to this, Pastor, what's striking to me is that, I don't know, I mean, maybe my nomenclature isn't quite right here, but I don't think fish sin. I don't think the birds of the heavens sin. And yet, Pastor, they suffer for our sins. There's something about, I guess, our human nature where lately, if you are online a lot, you'll hear about main character syndrome. You know, it's when an individual person kind of thinks the whole world revolves around them. We as humans certainly think that. And in some ways, that's true. We're given dominion over the fish of the sea and the birds of the heavens. But how often do we ignore the fact that our sinfulness is actually putting creation itself in subjecting it to futility and subjecting it to bondage and corruption? And so God kind of sounds like us sometimes, where we want to say, you know what, I just wish we could erase it all and start over. Now, he's saying this, you know, strategically. He's I don't think that he's threatening another flood. He's already promised that he wouldn't do that. But at the same time, Pastor, how do we kind of proclaim to folks that even our most private sins don't just affect us, but rather all of creation? I mean, I think that's an important thing to be reminded of.
1: Oh, for sure. I think the basis in our text for that is chapter 6. I'm sorry, verse 6. Those who have turned back from following the Lord, those who do not seek the Lord or inquire of him. How do you turn back to God? It is through repentance, right? 99% of the time. It could also be the other 1%. You know what? I need to get back to my reading program. I need to get back into Bible study. I need to go back to church. Haven't been in a while. But most of the time, turning back to God is seeking his forgiveness, seeking his grace. Now, the folks here are being characterized as turning back from following the Lord. Every time we sin, we are telling God, we're not going to listen to what you say, and we're going to do our own thing. And unfortunately, 99% of the time, that also affects other people. My gossip isn't just about me, it's about someone else. When I commit adultery, it's against my wife and my children. It's against my partner's spouse and children. It's against the position that I hold if I was a pastor having an adulterous affair. It affects a ton of people. Our world would like us to think that everything that I do is incredibly important, but it's not going to hurt you, harm you, and it's not going to do anything to you. The reality is far different. And so when we do not seek the Lord, when we do not inquire of God, what is it we are supposed to be doing? If we do not know the wisdom that comes from the scriptures, follow the law, and most importantly, when you fail, go back to God, ask for forgiveness, and Christ came that you might have it. His death, his resurrection, his perfect sacrifice makes it so that you and I, when we follow our own way or the way of one of these false gods, the Lord is and can forgive us and help us. Humanity always wants to be right. God points out that we're barely ever right, but he can make us right with him and with others.
0: We don't get the word until like verse 18, but what we're seeing here is what we've seen in the other prophetic writings, and we see it throughout Exodus and throughout the scriptures, is God's jealousy, right? Covenant language, like a husband who doesn't want his wife, his bride, to be in the company of another. And what we see here going on is syncretism. Here's the thing, right? So they talk about praying on the rooftops and worshiping the heavens, something that was pretty fashionable under Manasseh, this idea that, well, of course there's the one true God, but, you know, we're also going to practice these other sort of worship techniques, and we start worshiping the creation rather than the creator. A lot of that hasn't gone away, Pastor. We have a few minutes before the break, and I don't want to go any further in the text. Maybe explain to the folks a little bit about what the double swearer, so to speak, it means for us today. This idea that are we either unwittingly or unfortunately on purpose putting other gods on the shelf next to our crucifixes? You know, are we, I'm thinking things is kind of silly, astrology all the way up to all kinds of other things that people put their faith, hope, and trust in while also claiming to be Christian, like horoscopes, fortune telling. Those are sort of the more obvious examples, but this is still happening, I guess is what I'm trying to say. I don't think we're out of the woodwork here.
1: Oh, no, not at all. Not at all. Just to go back to verse 5 there about those who are bowing down on the roofs to the hosts of the heavens, that was Assyrian worship. And why was it brought into Judah? It was one of the stipulations that the Assyrians put on the kingdom of Judah. You must worship our gods or we'll show back up with an army and do to you what we did to the northern kingdom of Israel, to Samaria. And so for over 100 years, this has been a requirement of the tribute that was supposed to be given by Judah to the Assyrian Empire. It was literally imposed upon them. We see that very often. What you're talking about, here in America, how often do people say, well, you need to be okay with whatever culture war incident can be happening? We watch it with all sorts of different things. The stuff going on in the NBA, the stuff about all sort same-sex marriage, all sorts of things. But it doesn't have to be overtly bad. The idea of tolerance, that everybody's okay, there's no problem with anything that anybody does. We'll just all go along to get along. That goes directly against the word that says, you have sinned. You have not only sinned against your neighbor, but in sinning, you have also sinned against God. We go back to Luther and the Ten Commandments. When you break through 2 through 10, you're also breaking 1. Commandment number 1, by breaking 2 through 10, you are telling God, I'm going to do it my way, rather than listening and bowing down to you. And so sometimes it's imposed on us, and the world certainly tries to impose upon us this syncretism. And notice it doesn't try and make us worship false gods, just allow for the opportunity to worship something other than God. I think that's the biggest thing here. There's not a lot of child sacrifice going on in the world. Most people check their horoscope for a spoof or some fun. But when it does say, get back in bed and you do, that's a problem. But our world doesn't have a lot of these false temples to false gods running around like Paul talks about when he was in Athens, right? I've seen that you are very religious. I've walked around and seen all your temples. I even found one to the ultimate catch-all god, the unknown god.
0: Right.
1: Our world has that same thing. Our world isn't seeking for you to reject Christianity, but to be open to the idea that something else could go, could get you into heaven. All roads lead to heaven. All dogs get to heaven. Whatever the terminology is for it, it is a calculated attack by the devil, the world, and our sinful flesh to mitigate what faith and what belief and what following Jesus does in the lives of Christians. To a certain extent, it is a way to counteract exactly what Zephaniah is doing here, calling it sin so that it can be repented of and turned back from, and forgiveness given by God because he in his great grace has sent us Jesus. But if I don't think that it's all that bad a thing to let somebody have a viewpoint that is different than Scripture, I'm actually setting them up for what Zephaniah is talking about, this great destruction that comes upon those who do not believe in Jesus.
0: Well, right now we're up against a break. We're going to take it. But when we come back, I actually want to push back just a little bit on the fact that there isn't child sacrifice going on. I think our guest knows where I'm going to go with that. And then we'll talk about Zephaniah, who tells the whole city to be quiet. And then he's going to give them the God's word. So we're going to look about that when we return. Don't go anywhere, folks. This is Thy Strong Word.

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1: On this day, August 20th, 2026, KFUO thanks our day sponsor, Mary Hamilton of Redbud, Illinois. 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

0: Welcome back, dear saints, to Thy Strong Word. I'm your host, Pastor Phil Boo, and today we are opening up the minor prophet, so-called minor prophet, Zephaniah, contemporary of Nahum and Jeremiah and Habakkuk. And joining us this morning to get us started has been the Reverend Grayson Grenz. He's the senior pastor at Trinity Lutheran Church in Monroe, Michigan. Before we get back into the text, I just want to let you know that there is a great way that you can reach out to me, and that is by email. It's just the best way. I can read your responses, your comments, your questions. Maybe we made a mistake. Send your corrections too, right? We have a Berean spirit about it. Point us to the Bible if we misspoke. But the best way to do that, like I said, is by emailing this address. Are you ready? thystrongword@kfuo.org. I really do read everything that comes in, and your questions kind of have a way of turning into whole programs sometimes. Maybe you want to suggest a topic for Free Text First Friday. There's one coming up in just a couple of weeks, although I already have a topic for that. And then also, you can suggest your pastor. Has he not been on the show? Or maybe he was on the show in the past and hasn't been on in a while. I love to hear those suggestions. Send me his name. We'll do the rest. Our fabulous producer, Sarah, will take care of it. Make sure that she twists his arm as hard as she can to get him on the show. Now, most people are very happy to come on, so give me those names. I love them. All right, Pastor. You probably knew it as soon as you said it. I was going to push back. Sure. You know, the child sacrifice. I'm not being cheeky, and I know I'm not. How many people, for whatever reason, will undergo abortion procedures or even a abortifacient birth control or all kinds of other things, sacrifice not only their own children quite literally, but all kinds of other things to seek after the idols of our world, right? Like health, wealth, and happiness or all kinds of other things. And it's not just that.
1: 100%, I agree.
0: Yeah. And it's not just that, but also just the whole idea that there are so many Christians out there that might say, well, listen, you know, we're not compelled like they were compelled. You know, you rightly gave me a little bit more background. It wasn't just that it was fashionable to worship these astral cults, but they were forced to, or we're going to come and attack you. Well, that's the same about the world. How many opinions that are not God-pleasing do workforces and institutions force people to at least confess so that they don't lose their job? So I just wanted to touch on that a little bit before we move on.
1: Oh, yeah, I wholeheartedly agree. Well, and it doesn't have to be even to the abortion issue. How many people sacrifice their children's Christ-like upbringing to some kind of group that takes them away from Sunday morning, travel, sports, dance, you name it. There are tons of things where, well, Pastor, this will get him into college. No, it won't. But what are you teaching your child if you're not in church on Sunday, if you're not at confirmation class on Wednesday night? Yeah, it really is about priorities, and priorities reveal our idols. If it's anything other than God, it probably is going to end up being an idol that we're hiding. And we're keeping under the carpet, hiding under a drape that in the place that should be God's, wholly, completely, fully, and totally. You're 100% true. I was just referencing, I don't think anybody could get away with burning a child up in a religious service in our world. Yeah. Not in America.
0: You would hope not, for sure.
1: I would hope. And yes.
0: But that's the thing too, right? Is that we normalize it. For instance, there are sexual things that God finds displeasing, and yet sexual deviancy in our country has gone to be so dramatic that some of the older sexual sins, like just, you know, you find a homosexual couple that's faithful to each other and, you know, kind of just lives the American dream. And you're like, oh, well, that's downright wholesome compared to what we see in parades sometimes. So there's a desensitization to sin over time too. And Christians haven't always done a good job of proclaiming the law with the best intentions and love. So let's not let ourselves off the hook either.
1: I would agree.
0: Yeah, when we either don't approach people with the love that God requires of us, as we even proclaim for their own good, you know, God's word, we end up with what God has to do here, because they didn't even care enough about each other to warn each other. And I think that's part of it too. Whenever we say, well, I just don't want to rock the boat, or I don't want to hurt my friendship. Why do you not love them more than that?
1: Yeah. Well, I think Dallas Willard, the theologian from USC Divinity School, talked about it well in his book, Divine Conspiracy. American Christianity is a ticket to heaven or fire insurance against hell. Both of those things you don't really need on a day-to-day basis. You only need it when you need it. I don't think about my insurance coverage every day. But when my insurance agent sends me, hey, do you want to change anything? Do you want to look at it? That's when I think about it. Right. Of course, when my kitchen goes up in flames, I better have good coverage, right? In the same way, I'm going to a baseball game, Toledo Mud Hens this weekend. It's going to be great. I know I have tickets. I don't know where they are. It doesn't matter until I need them. And we treat faith that way very often in American Christianity. And what is Zephaniah calling us to? Don't normalize that.
0: Right.
1: Faith should be central to life. In fact, let's be honest, the scriptures say that faith is life. It is what brings to us life that will last forever. But that also then shows another aspect of this, that we very often only think about tomorrow, not about eternity. And it might be okay for that person tomorrow to live the way they're living because whatever, but will it be on the last day? Will it be on the last day? But unfortunately, Christians, when was the last time Christians, our listeners, when was the last time they told somebody you should repent of that sin? Or hopefully also, please forgive me for my sin. Right. That is not a normal part of most Christians' life. If you can't think of the last time you did that, hey, please pay attention. Listen to what Zephaniah is saying.
0: And I don't mean to pat ourselves on the back, but I've experienced that more within the company of Lutherans, frankly, though, because we have such a great catechesis on law and gospel and repentance. Sure. And while we all have to something improve, I grew up outside the Lutheran church, and there was a lot of calling people to repentance, but very little, I guess, in my estimation, doing that in love, and very little showing the way by stepping forward and saying, I'm a poor, miserable sinner too. I had a Baptist friend tell me, you know, we always talk about us being poor, miserable sinners. It's kind of almost tongue in cheek at this point, although we definitely mean it. But he's like, you know, we think we're sinners too. We just don't focus on it as much as you Lutherans. Well, I mean, that might be fair. We can get a little maudlin and dour, but the truth is that isn't a despair. It's a recognition of who we are before God. And this is what Zephaniah is calling all of the people of Israel to do, Judah to do, even beginning with verse 7. I'm going to add three more verses.

0: is an onomatopoeia. It basically is something to the, you could say hus, right? So like, it's almost like saying hush. I don't know. I just thought that was kind of interesting. The word itself kind of sounds
1: like it. Yeah, that's wonderful. But
0: hush before the Lord God, right?
1: Yeah, doesn't he sound like a dad there?
0: Well, yeah, I mean, you know, you're a pastor, I'm a pastor, plus we're on the radio now. We know what it's like to fill some airtime with words. Sure. How often do we just hush before the Lord? And I don't mean just you and me, but all of us. And that's what he's calling us to do. He's saying, stop, look, this is serious.
1: Yeah, stop all of your excuses. Stop all of your rationalizations. Recognize the way things truly are. If you cannot see that those who leap over the threshold to worship the Philistine god Dagon that are among you, that if you do it too, you have lost your way, just hush, listen. There is something coming that will show who God is, and that's this day of the Lord, this judgment. There will be no one on the last day that can say God is not God, that Yahweh is not the master, commander, redeemer, sanctifier, all the wonderful things that the scriptures show him. On that day, every tongue will be silenced. But here Zephaniah is saying, we need to do that today. We need to do that today. And I think what's wonderful in verse 7 is why. Yeah, for the day of the Lord is near, but what's the next part? The Lord has prepared a sacrifice and consecrated his guests. What sacrifice has God prepared? And who are these guests? Well, the day of the Lord is not just the last day. It's any day that God uses to redeem. And so the destruction of Jerusalem is a day of the Lord. The Exodus, with everything that happened there, is a day of the Lord. So is Good Friday. The Lord has prepared the sacrifice of Christ to pay for all of our idolatry and every other sin. And he has consecrated his people by that sacrifice, that we might not feel the full weight of God's wrath and his judgment on the day of the Lord, because Jesus took it for us. That wonderful idea is there in verse 7, in the midst of all of this incredible description of judgment. And notice what God puts at the very center. Christ, the judgment he takes for us, is what can allow God's people to be redeemed and not destroyed forever, but rather enter into his kingdom in heaven and live under him for all of eternity.
0: I love the proleptic nature of prophecy sometimes, because when you read the commentators, they wrestle over, okay, what is this, his guests, right? And some, and I think they're in the right area, say, well, these are the Babylonians, right? The guests that's coming in the immediate time to be God's agents of judgment against his own people are Babylonians.
1: Yes.
0: And yet, as you've so expertly done, brother, you say, well, wait a minute, though, that's the day of the Lord, the one that they shouldn't be looking forward to. And at the end of time, the day of Yahweh is coming, and those who are outside of Christ probably shouldn't be looking forward to it. Here, though, you focused on sacrifice, and you know, you would have to make a sacrifice and consecrate guests before these special feasts. So when we start connecting it to Christ's sacrifice, the feast to come, and our guests, I guess it gives a little illumination to even Zephaniah's name, which means Yahweh hides, the Lord hides. And right here, hiding in verse 7, if you have eyes to see and ears to hear, is Jesus himself. And I think even the rest of it, and on the day of Yahweh's sacrifice, I'll punish the officials, the king's son, all those who array themselves in foreign attire. These obviously connect to the actions of the contemporary Israelites that Zephaniah is proclaiming to. But this also is pointing forward to the fact that your position in life, your wealth, your power, your influence, none of that is going to save you, but rather to be consecrated by God is what makes you his guest. That's a great connection, Pastor.
1: Well, and also go to Paul, right? He has triumphed over all of the dominions and authorities and powers that this world that seeks to impress upon us. You're going to worship not just Yahweh, but something else. Our sinful self doesn't need much help to do that. But there is

0: a world that is evil, this sinful fallen world that is trying to make us synchronistic in our outlook. Paul says Christ has triumphed over them. They are captives in his train. And these are the people that would have leaped over the threshold, who fill the house of God with violence and fraud. We can look at any of the instances of the day of the Lord and see a lot of truth of what Zephaniah is seeing, because quite honestly, he probably didn't just see the coming destruction of Jerusalem 587. He probably saw all of these days of the Lord. God has a way of doing that in prophecy, showing somebody way more than they can understand. But when they proclaim it with the eyes of the Spirit, we can make sense of it.
1: Do you want to help the listeners a little bit with the jumping over the thresholds? That's something I had to look up. Did you happen to look it up?
0: Yes. Oh, yeah. No, this is when the Ark of God fell into the hands of the Philistines during, the very beginning of right around Saul and David. And when they took the Ark to their place, they put it in the Temple of Dagon as a spoil of war. And what happened overnight? The statue of Dagon fell over and was prostrate before the Ark. So they put it back up the next night. It fell again, but this time it smashed up. And where they found a portion of it was on the threshold of the sanctuary. And so what does the writer of, I think it's 1 Samuel, tells us? So the priests of Dagon leapt over the threshold. They never stepped on it again to commemorate that, which is hilarious because they're commemorating the defeat of their god by a box. The Ark of God, it's so funny. That, of course, is also when they passed it around and there were rats and tumors and they sent it back on a cart and all of that stuff. Wonderful, wonderful story. 1 Samuel, I believe.
1: Yeah, you know, it. The Lord obviously is righteous and just, but you're never going to convince me he doesn't have a pretty good sense of irony and humor. I mean, I'm just going to say it.
0: 100%. They jumped over the threshold from then on is so good.
1: And then, so that means that there are people there that were kind of following this superstitious Philistine practice.
0: Yes.
1: Which, wow. Verse 10, on that day, declares Yahweh, a cry will be heard from the fish gate, a wail from the second quarter, a loud crash from the hills. Wail, O inhabitants of the mortar, for all the traitors are no more. All who weigh out silver are cut off. At that time, I will search Jerusalem with lamps, and I will punish the men who are complacent, those who say in their hearts, Yahweh will not do good, nor will he do ill. Their goods shall be plundered, and their houses laid waste. Though they build houses, they shall not inhabit them. Though they plant vineyards, they shall not drink wine from them. All right, we still have another section of text to go, but just in this little section, the complacency comes up again. I think of the lukewarm Laodiceans from Revelation, neither hot nor cold, not useful. I mean, I think people sometimes think, well, as long as I'm not like actively sinning, I'll just fly under the radar. Well, God's going to grab a lamp, at least in this case, and search out Jerusalem and find them.
0: Yeah, yes. Yes, I would point out to everybody the sins of commission and sins of omission. We're really, really good at what not to do. The commandments are great about it. But remember what Luther does with his explanation of the commandments. It's not just don't lie about your neighbor, it's protect his reputation. So do the good that God puts in front of you. If you are, I really don't do anything that wrong. Okay, cool. What about the good? Have you done the good God has put in front of you to do? If you have not, you have sinned by omitting to do the good God has given you to do. And who is that good for? It is for your neighbor.
1: And I love that aspect too. It's not just about not doing things, but also doing things for others. Their goods shall be plundered, their houses laid waste, obviously by the invading Babylonians. They're going to build houses, but other people are going to live in them. When does, again, proleptically, this takes place a couple of times. When is this pointing forward to? Do we have an idea?
0: Well, for Zephaniah, it is quite possibly that he's looking at either 609, 605, 597, or 587. 609 is the first time that Nebuchadnezzar of Babylon, he defeats the Assyrians and then comes south at the Battle of Carchemish up in Mesopotamia, comes south just basically to assert his control over the old Assyrian Empire. And he does take away hostages from Judah. 605, he comes back, does the same thing. 597, he is outside Jerusalem and not happy, replaces the Davidic king with his uncle, Jehoiachin, with Zedekiah. But then 587, this is when the people are actually exiled fully as the Babylonians are going to do when Jerusalem is destroyed and the temple is torn down.
1: Hmm. In the following verses, starting with verse 14, you know, Pastor, it's going to say that even the mighty men that cries aloud on that day are going to be in ruin. Everything somebody might hold on to is going to be stripped away in these verses. And, you know, as pastors, you know, we have to kind of take, when we proclaim words like this, and certainly Zephaniah 2, it really does. It empties our hands of anything that we were relying upon, and it leaves them empty for, well, to cling to something good and true and real. And that's, of course, the gospel, Jesus, or Christ himself. Let's hear it, though, in that view, but also as a warning to the people of the coming Babylonians. Verse 14.
0: And in all honesty, that's what Zephaniah's was. It was a warning. Mm-hmm. The Babylonians are coming. Zephaniah is not going, but Jesus will take care of things. He doesn't even know who Jesus is yet.
1: Nope.
0: He is speaking very much about what you're talking about, this warning to these people that this is going to happen. But this is the typical prophetic message. It's been repent or be exiled, repent or be exiled. Jeremiah is really the only one that says, too late. So sorry. It's going to happen anyway. Zephaniah has a little bit of that feel because there's really not. But if you repent, like you might find in some of the other prophets, right? God may change his mind. I'm thinking Jonah. I can't remember if that was in the list of the ones that you've done recently, right?
1: It's been a little while.
0: God relents. He doesn't destroy Nineveh. And Jonah doesn't like it, but it's good that he didn't. So,
1: well, it's kind of the same with Jeremiah. Jeremiah was so persecuted by his own people, he probably wasn't eager to proclaim any gospel. And these aren't Waltherian sermons, though. You know, this is prophecy from God.
0: Yes.
1: And sometimes, if I had to be a little critical about us, sometimes we as Lutheran pastors are so eager to run to the gospel, and we should, don't get me wrong, but we sometimes miss the effect that is happening on the ground. And that is this, if you were to tell these people, God is going to X, Y, and Z, don't worry about it because the Messiah will come and forgive everybody their sins. The hardness of their heart, the idolatry in their minds will just say, oh, okay, good. I don't have to worry about it. Because that's the issue, is they're complacent. They don't think God's going to do anything good or bad.
0: And that is where Waltherian law gospel preaching is good and incredibly true to the scriptures. And not just because I'm a Lutheran pastor, but because you must hear the law in order to understand Jesus. You must hear the law and what it means for you as a sinner and what does stand in place, the wrath of God against your sin and hell, for the Savior Jesus to mean anything. You must understand the law and its effects. The law is there to crush us, to kill us, so that we might be made new and revived and resurrected by faith in Christ, which happens in our baptism. But I will say this, you are right. One of our struggles as Lutheran pastors is bringing in Jesus too soon or too much, or making it so that our people are always listening for, but there's Jesus, rather than listening to what's before and what judgment God does have upon sinful humanity. We are no different than the people of Judah in Zephaniah's day. I think we've established that. We have plenty of gods that we run after, plenty of evil things we do and are okay with because there's Jesus. Yeah. But that is not the right attitude to following Christ. We are to repent of our sin, turn from our evil ways, and rely upon the grace and mercy of Jesus to forgive us and empower us to live in his kingdom.
1: Let's hear the final five verses of our chapter today. The great day of Yahweh is near, near and hastening fast. The sound of the day of Yahweh is bitter. The mighty man cries aloud there. A day of wrath is that day, a day of distress and anguish, a day of ruin and devastation, a day of darkness and gloom, a day of clouds and thick darkness, a day of trumpet blast and battle cry against the fortified cities and against the lofty battlements. I will bring distress on mankind, so that they shall walk like the blind, because they have sinned against Yahweh. Their blood shall be poured out like dust, and their flesh like dung. Neither their silver nor their gold shall be able to deliver them on the day of the wrath of Yahweh. In the fire of his jealousy, all the earth shall be consumed, for a full and sudden end he will make of all the inhabitants of the earth. Just because I am Lutheran, I can't help but say, chapter 2, verse 1 continues, gather together, yes, gather, O shameless nation, before the decree takes effect. So, you know, we're not saying that this isn't a call to repentance, only that, again, speaking of C.F.W. Walther, the law should be preached in its fullest severity so that we can really appreciate exactly where we stand before the Lord. That's why we got to hush and listen.
0: Yes, 100%. 100%. But unfortunately, lots of preachers of all denominational stripes, we oversell the gospel. We don't call people to obedience. We don't take them to the full extent of the law that Luther tells us we should. There are some great Lutheran preachers out there that do it. There are some good non-Lutheran teachers that preach the full law well. But the key idea is that that law hits us, gives us a despair that only God can answer, and that then the gospel is given that despair not overwhelm us, but rather that the graciousness and the forgiveness of God would sweep through our lives and transform us so that we can live in God's kingdom in innocence, righteousness, and blessedness. That is God's desire. That is what God wants.
1: Well, that's where we're going to have to end it today. We're right here at the end of our time, unfortunately. But tomorrow he's going to say it out loud. Seek the Lord. Perhaps you may be hidden in the day of the anger of Yahweh. And then we head to the New Testament and your life is hidden with Christ in God. So the great day is still coming and it's still near and hastening fast. It's going to find us. But Christ certainly took the day of wrath into his own body on the cross, and he hides us in his own righteousness. That's what's going to be on deck for tomorrow. My thanks this morning, though, to the Reverend Grayson Grenz, pastor of Trinity Lutheran Church in Monroe, Michigan. Pastor Grenz, thanks so much for walking through this pretty hard chapter.
0: Always a joy to do it with you. Sign me up anytime.
1: I hope so. I can't wait to have you back very soon. All right, folks, next time on Thy Strong Word, Zephaniah stops describing the day and starts pleading, gather together, O shameless nation, before the decree takes effect. That and a lot more tomorrow with the Reverend Matthew Cush. But until then, may God's peace and blessings be with you all as we pray, Father, keep us in Thy Strong Word.

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4: 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Starting us off is Angela Russell, His Child Now.

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1: On this day, August 20th, 2026, KFUO thanks our day sponsors, Ed and Lisa Holderly of St. Louis, Missouri. Ed and Lisa made a gift to KFUO in celebration of Lisa's birthday today. Ed and Lisa are thankful to God for all His abundant blessings on them and their family throughout the years. Thank you, Ed and Lisa Holderly, for helping us share the gospel and for being today's KFUO Day Sponsors.
2: 1 John 4:7 through 12. Beloved, let us love one another, for love is from God, and whoever loves has been born of God and knows God. Anyone who does not love does not know God, because God is love. In this, the love of God was made manifest among us, that God sent His only Son into the world, so that we might live through Him. In this is love, not that we have loved God, but that He loved us and sent His Son to be the propitiation for our sins. Beloved, if God so loved us, we also ought to love one another. No one has ever seen God. If we love one another, God abides in us, and His love is perfected in us.
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0: Proclaiming salvation by grace through faith in Christ. 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

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A Bach cantata up now from the Amsterdam Baroque Orchestra.

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3: On this day, August 20th, 2026, KFUO thanks our day sponsor, Mary Hamilton of Redbud, Illinois. Mary made a gift to KFUO in loving memory of her grandparents, Harry and Lottie Hannibut, and Edwin and Anna Giebert. Mary is thankful to the Lord for the blessing of such wonderful and Christian grandparents in her life. Thank you, Mary Hamilton, for helping us share the gospel and for being today's KFUO day sponsor.
0: Welcome back. This is KFUO, Faith Alone, Grace Alone, the Word Alone. The message is clear. Let us go in peace from Concordia University, St. Paul, up now.

0: Concordia University Chicago, great day. And it is a great day for listening to sacred music, all filled with the good news of Christ for you, right here on KFUO.
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11: I, the Lord your God, am a jealous God, punishing the children for the sin of the fathers to the third and fourth generation of those who hate me, but showing love to 1,000 generations of those who love me and keep my commandments.
12: I believe in God, the Father Almighty, maker of heaven and earth, and in Jesus Christ, his only Son, our Lord,
13: who was conceived by the Holy Spirit, born of the Virgin Mary,
10: suffered under Pontius Pilate, was crucified, died, and was buried.
14: He descended into hell. The third day he rose again from the dead.
3: He ascended into heaven and sits at the right hand of God the Father Almighty.
9: From thence he will come to judge the living and the dead.
5: I believe in the Holy Spirit and the Holy Christian Church,
4: the communion of saints, the forgiveness of sins,
9: the resurrection of the body, and the life everlasting. Amen.
5: Our Father, who art in heaven,
1: hallowed be thy name. Thy kingdom come, thy will be done,
5: on earth as it is in heaven.
9: Give us this day our daily bread,
14: and forgive us our trespasses, as we forgive those who trespass against us.
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7: but deliver us from evil.
9: For thine is the kingdom and the power and the glory forever and ever. Amen.
1: Amen.
10: Amen.
9: Amen.
4: Amen.

0: on this day, August 20th, 2026. KFUO thanks our day sponsors, Ed and Lisa Holderly of St. Louis, Missouri. Ed and Lisa made a gift to KFUO in celebration of Lisa's birthday today. Ed and Lisa are thankful to God for all His abundant blessings on them and their family throughout the years. Thank you, Ed and Lisa Holderly, for helping us share the gospel and for being today's KFUO Day Sponsors.
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2: 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This is Hearts on Strings on KFUO. Good afternoon, I'm Gary Duncan.

0: Gary Duncan with you. So good to be here on this afternoon to spend with you. I do enjoy so much spending this time with you. Just a reminder, just in case you haven't heard, Doug Ribbentlaw accepted a call to a church in Indiana. So he has left the staff here at KFUO to accept that call. So we're all missing Doug, but hopefully I can sit in here for a while and enjoy afternoons with you. And I pray that you enjoy spending this time with me as well.
1: On this day, August 20th, 2026, KFUO thanks our day sponsor, Mary Hamilton of Redbud, Illinois. Mary made a gift to KFUO in loving memory of her grandparents, Harry and Lottie Hannabit, and Edwin and Anna Giebert. Mary is thankful to the Lord for the blessing of such wonderful and Christian grandparents in her life. Thank you, Mary Hamilton, for helping us share the gospel and for being today's KFUO Day Sponsor.
2: What should you say to an infant? Some insight next on today's Creation Moment. And now, here's our Creation Moment's host, Ian Taylor.
3: New research suggests that you might want to be careful about what you say around babies. As every parent knows, young children are sponges that easily absorb knowledge from their surroundings. Now there is research that says that by 7 months of age, infants have already absorbed the basic rules of language. In this study, 7-month-old infants listened to a sequence of syllables in which the third syllable was the same as the first. One that was used was ga to ga. After listening to different versions of the same pattern, they were given a new sequence in which the last two syllables were the same, such as wo, fi, fi. Researchers found that the babies looked in the direction that the new sequence came from much longer, showing curiosity and surprise at them. Further study of the infants' responses showed that they were responding to new sounds and not just the changes in the pattern of syllables. This study supports the idea that we are born with brain circuits that are, so to speak, pre-wired to learn and use grammar, say the researchers. The question for those who believe that we are products of chance evolution is, how did we get pre-wired for learning and using grammar if we are the result of chance forces? The answer is, of course, that when God created us, He not only gave us the gift of language, but He gave us brains that are eager to learn language from infancy. Then He gave us His word of salvation in Jesus Christ so that He would not lose us.
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Martin Luther wrote that hymn, O Lord, we praise thee. We are KFUO. Here's Great is thy faithfulness beside still waters.

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1: 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Patty made a gift in loving memory of her husband, Martin Harms, on what would have been his 63rd birthday today. Martin was called home to the Lord in December of 2022, and Patty is thankful for the blessing that Martin was to her, and she looks forward to seeing him again in paradise. Thank you, Patty Harms, for being today's KFUO Day Sponsor.
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0: Stephen Starkey with We Praise You and Acknowledge You, O God. 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
1: On this day, August 20th, 2026, KFUO thanks our day sponsor, Patty Harms of Sioux Falls, South Dakota. Patty made a gift in loving memory of her husband, Martin Harms, on what would have been his 63rd birthday today. Martin was called home to the Lord in December of 2022, and Patty is thankful for the blessing that Martin was to her, and she looks forward to seeing him again in paradise. Thank you, Patty Harms, for being today's KFUO Day Sponsor.
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1: 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Thank you, Patty Harms, for being today's KFUO Day Sponsor.
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0: Well, Gary Duncan here. Time for me to head out of here for today. I'll be back tomorrow, God willing. Until then, take care of yourself, love thy neighbor, and hold your loved ones near. Talk to you tomorrow. Enjoy the rest of your afternoon. See you.

0: Over a century of Christ for you, anytime, anywhere. KFUO, Clayton, St. Louis.
1: First John 1, 1 through 3. That which was from the beginning, which we have heard, which we have seen with our eyes, which we looked upon and have touched with our hands, concerning the word of life. 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That which we have seen and heard, we proclaim also to you, so that you too may have fellowship with us. And indeed, our fellowship is with the Father and with His Son, Jesus Christ.
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0: The more you go to church, the more you sit in a pew, the more likely you are to vote for culturally conservative candidates.
1: You're never God. Whenever you say that you are divine, or you have this divine inner spark or this divine inner self, it's actually the devil persuading you, tricking you into thinking that you are God.
2: When they got into the boat, Matthew records, there was a great calm. The ark, the ships, they're all pictures of the church. And I like to tell my members that I always feel the safest from the assaults of devil, world, and flesh when I'm in the divine service.
3: In most secular worldviews, suffering is an ultimate evil, and it's to be avoided at all costs. It's a senseless interruption to a life of flourishing. But contrastingly, St. Paul redefines suffering as an intrinsic marker of Christian identity and of ultimate glorification.
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5: The roots of the American Republic go very deep, back to ancient times, Carthage and Rome and Venice. But the ideas, the refinement of these ideas of a republic, a divided government, really were refined in the Renaissance and the Enlightenment. And those ideas basically set the table for the American Republic. Greetings and welcome to Issues Etc. I'm Todd Wilkin. Thanks for tuning us in live on this Thursday afternoon, the 20th of August. We'll conclude our four-part series on the rise and fall of the Great Republics. Dr. Thomas Madden of St. Louis University will be our guest. Then Dr. John Kleinig joins us for the beginning of a two-part series on Christian comfort for shame. Dr. Thomas Madden is professor of history at St. Louis University, author of the new book, The Fall of Republics, A History from Ancient Carthage to the American Constitution. Dr. Madden, welcome back.
6: Thanks for having me.
5: Remind our listeners as to the definition of this form of government, this mixed form of government, republic.
6: Yeah, the term that I'm using is a very common one, but the one that I'm using in my new book is to mean republic as a mixed government republic. And by that, I mean there are different institutions of the government or branches of the government which are separate and can check each other. So during the ancient world, when the republics are developed, these were the three simple systems of government. They were rule by one, rule by few, or rule by many. In other words, monarchy, aristocracy, and democracy. And although most governments would be one of those systems, in the mixed government republic, all three are put together, and each of them form a branch of the government, which can then check the other branches. So you have a monarch who performs the executive functions, you have an aristocracy or a senate, which performs usually deliberative functions, and then you have a democracy or a popular assembly, which is usually legislative. So those are the three branches. Now in the modern era, after Montesquieu, this is tweaked, and instead of those three, monarchy, aristocracy, and democracy, instead it becomes executive, which was the monarchy, and then legislative, and then judiciary. So in other words, the judiciary is split out, and it becomes a separate institution of the modern mixed government republic.
5: How was the idea of a republic, especially as they reflected back on the Roman Republic, how was that idea regarded by Enlightenment thinkers?
6: Most Enlightenment thinkers were very keen on the concept of republic. Now, when we're looking at the main period of the Enlightenment, so the 17th century and then going into the 18th century, this is still a world which is, for the most part, run by absolutist monarchs. So the idea of building a republic is very countercultural. That's not where the march of history is going. The great powers, like in France or in Habsburg Austria, these are very powerful absolutist monarchs. And those are the ones that are ruling much of the world after the exploration period. Also in England, you have absolutist monarchs too. So the idea behind them among intellectuals was to try to recapture the republics that had existed in the ancient world, but also the republic that they could all still see in Venice. Venice had a republic that was approaching 1,000 years old. It was clearly an example of a very stable system. And then that mixed with, these were all men educated in the classics, mixed with what they knew about the ancient world, they were trying to find a way to craft new republics, governments that were mixed and that would not have a absolutist monarch. So they're pushing against this idea. I mean, the earliest of these thinkers really is the one that would have a major impact would be Machiavelli. Most people know Machiavelli because of The Prince that someone at some point forced them to read. But that was really just a small pamphlet that he had written. He spent much more time on a multi-volume work called The Discourses on Livy. And in that work, he reflects on the Roman Republic and what were the elements in the Republican form of government and what were the things that led the Roman Republic to decline and fall. And he's doing this with the idea of trying to craft a new republic and to give the basic foundations for later thinkers to come up with these ideas behind a republic. One of the things that Machiavelli adds to the argument, there are many, but one of the things that will be a major impact on subsequent Enlightenment thinkers is that republics cannot rely on everyone being virtuous. The idea that all of the citizens will be virtuous and they will maintain the republic is simply folly. And Machiavelli saw this firsthand in the failed attempt to create a mixed government republic in Florence, which had fallen apart. Machiavelli argues that instead, anyone who is going to design a republic has to start from the premise, as he said, that all men are wicked, that they will do whatever they can to seize as much as they can. So he has a very pessimistic view of humans. Now, he doesn't think everyone is evil, but he argues that you must assume that everyone is wicked and will try to break the system as they can. So the system itself must pit those desires and dynamics against each other. And in so doing, will ensure that the system remains stable. So he lays out a lot of the basic frameworks. He's followed up by other thinkers in Italy, like Guicciardini. But this begins a period of what I call the era of the Republican planners that will go through the 17th century and into the 18th century. And there's an enormous amount of writing in this, and they're all thinking about ways, first, what the republic should look like, but then secondly, how to actually put one in. Because again, we're living in an age of absolutist monarchs. So how is it possible to transition to this republican form of government?
7: So you mentioned the planners. Who would you highlight among them? And then also, for a full picture, the critics of a republican form of government.
6: I mean, the critics come very quickly on. Jean Baudin in France was an early critic of the ideas behind republics. His argument was that the core of a government is indivisible, that sovereignty that is at the core of government is indivisible. And therefore, pretending that it can be broken up into different groups is folly. That will only cause anarchy. And that idea did stick with many of the critics later on. Another major critic was Robert Filmer, who wrote a treatise called Patriarchia. And his argument was that all government is based above all on the most basic human organization, which is the family, and that the government is just a much larger version of that, built on families. And the family, according to the Bible, the head of the family is the father. He is the paterfamilias. And only he is the one with the authority. So therefore, the king should have that ultimate authority in the same way that the father has that authority in the family. So there were definitely critics. There were others as well, like Thomas Hobbes. But the main Republican thinkers, I think, that would have the most effect on modern Republican governments really come out of England in the 17th century. Now, that was a surprise, because the real intellectual energy during the Enlightenment was really in France. But in France, because the absolute monarchy was so strong, they were not able to get much traction beyond just talking in the various salons. But in England, things were at first free enough, but then later turbulent enough that many different people could come up with different ideas. That's largely because in 1649, the King of England, Charles I, who's an absolutist monarch, is executed. This is after the English Civil War. And you have this period in which, from basically until from Charles I's death in 1649 until 1658, that England has no king, and that there's essentially a very experimental nature to the government in England. It ultimately is ruled by the Lord Protector, Oliver Cromwell. And during this period, the House of Lords is abolished, the Church of England is abolished, there is only a rump parliament of mostly Puritans. So it's a period of a lot of energy in these Republican thinkers, because it seems to many that this is the opportunity to finally put in one of these systems. So you have, say, for example, James Harrington is very important. In 1656, he writes about this mythical place of Oceania, where this perfect republic exists. This is clearly meant to be based on England, and it has a leader much like Cromwell. But within this description of this other land, he talks about a new system. And Harrington's argument is that the old English system, the one that had existed before the Civil War, many people had seen it as a kind of a republic that had developed after Magna Carta. He argues, no, that's not the case at all. He says that all of that was essentially a broken medieval system, and that England needed a completely new system. And it needed to be one that was based on the Machiavellian idea that all men are wicked, and therefore it needed to be very balanced. And he looked very much to Venice, to having elected bodies that rotated regularly, and having a executive that was similar to the Doge of Venice. Harrington also believed that, because all of these guys had to deal with the fact that the Roman Republic was great, but it fell. And so they needed to explain why, and why their system wouldn't fall to that. His argument was that too much of the wealthy in Rome got all the land, and therefore the people became poorer and poorer, and the attempts to redistribute the land by the Gracchi failed. And therefore, because of this unbalance in the wealth and the increasing poverty of the people, that ultimately the system was unbalanced. So for his system, he would have new laws that would restrict the amount of land that you could have. But he was just one. John Milton, that most people know of from Paradise Lost, he was very busy writing his own. In fact, he called it the ready and easy way to establish a commonwealth. And the whole idea was that, particularly after the death of Cromwell, he believed that there a new republic should be created, one that he favored a very strong aristocratic element, one of wise men who would oversee the whole republic and would be very much over the executive and the democratic elements. So there were a great many of them during that time. All of this is happening, of course, with the backdrop of Oliver Cromwell and then his death, and then the restoration of Charles II. So there's a lot of tumult during this period.
7: We will talk more about the restoration of the monarchy and the fate of the Republican aspirations in England next.

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6: Welcome back to Issues Etc., including our four-part series on the rise and fall of the Great Republic with Dr. Thomas Madden of St. Louis University. Talk a little bit more about Restoration England and how ultimately a Republican form of government wasn't going to fly there.
7: Yeah, during the time of Cromwell, there were many, like John Milton, who believed that Cromwell, having toppled the monarchy, would usher in a republic. And it was clear that that was not going to happen. Now, if they had really thought about, particularly with the ancient precedent of Polybius, that when you get rid of the monarchy and you get rid of the Senate or the aristocratic element, and all you have left is the popular element, which is what happened after the death of Charles I, then almost always you get a tyrant. And that's exactly what happens here. Cromwell becomes, in all but name, the king. And he tries to set up a dynasty. He tries to set it up so his son can succeed him on his death. And his power is enormous. It is like an absolutist monarch during his reign. So when he finally dies, though, the heir all comes out of this. There is not any broad interest in continuing this experiment. But while he's alive, there are lots of ideas, hoping that he's going to be the Lycurgus, that he's going to be the lawgiver for this new republic. And when he dies, and that doesn't happen, then there's also, again, a period in which there's not a clear understanding of what's going to end up happening. And finally, when the Restoration occurs, when Charles II is offered the crown to return to England, then many people's hopes are dashed. There are many people who thought around 1659 and 1660 that this was a real hope for a chance to create a new republic. But when the monarchy is reestablished, then a lot of people are concerned. And in fact, many people are worried that they're going to be arrested, and some are. John Milton was arrested, but then was let go. Harrington also was arrested. In fact, he spent 6 months in the Tower of London. He was eventually released on a general amnesty, but his health never recovered. He died shortly thereafter. So it definitely kind of put the lid on these ideas for a while. But after the honeymoon wore off, Charles II, there was an increasing suspicion of him, largely because he had spent his youth and so much of his life on the continent. There was a strong suspicion that he was, in fact, Catholic. In fact, most historians would probably accept that he was kind of a closet Catholic. But certainly he planned it, and in fact did, on his deathbed, convert to Catholicism. But Charles never had any legitimate children. And so the concern was his brother, who was the heir to the throne, James, the Duke of York, that James, he was Catholic himself. And there was a great fear that a Catholic monarch would come to the throne, which Catholics were a minority now. Most people were either, the aristocrats were Anglicans, the middle class, which was growing enormously at this time, were mostly Presbyterians of some sort or some Puritan Calvinists still. So there was a strong opposition to that. And so that led then to a lot of more Republican ideas coming up when that honeymoon wore off. One of the big ways that you saw this was in 1679, when in Parliament they began debating what's called the Exclusion Bill. And the idea was to exclude James from the monarchy. And Charles kept dissolving the Parliament whenever they debated this. But this really broke England into a two-party system. This is really where you get the two parties of the Whigs and the Tories. And it was a very fierce fight over whether James should be excluded or not. And so when everything, again, was in flux, you have various Republican planners. So, for example, like Henry Neville, who writes Plato Redivivus in 1681. And that is actually like it's a dialogue between three different people, one of whom is a Venetian, who is there to talk about various types of governmental systems. And in fact, many of these thinkers got together regularly in England, in London at the time. They had a meeting they called the Rota Club, where people would pitch Republican plans for the government. And so Neville, in this treatise that had really a big impact on people, it lays out this kind of model that came out of the Rota Club. And again, it's based very much on the Venetian model. Another of them, of these writers around this time, was Algernon Sidney. Sidney was, he didn't actually publish his, because it became a kind of a difficult period at the time. But his argument was that it was very much in favor of the Republican system. But he also argued in his treatise that any time a monarch was acting in ways that were contrary to the people's rights, that the people had the right to change their government. And so after 1683, there was an attempt on the life of the king called the Rye House Plot. And it's possible Sidney was involved in it. It's not exactly clear, but the attempt to try to kill the king and his brother failed. But Sidney was arrested and his manuscript was used as evidence, even though it was unpublished, and he was executed. So he became a kind of a martyr to the cause of republicanism. Ultimately, though, Charles II died. As I say, he converted on his deathbed. And James was crowned king in 1685, but things didn't go very well. He immediately began passing laws lifting the restrictions on Catholics. So that got him in trouble. What really was the major spark that caused his downfall was that his first wife had died, and so he had remarried a young woman, Mary of Modena, and she gave birth to a son. And that meant that there were going to be Catholic monarchs forever, as far as Parliament could see. And so at that point, everyone started to turn against him. He eventually fled, and Parliament then offered the throne to his daughter, who was married to William of Orange in the Netherlands. Except now, Parliament, and again, these guys are, many of them are steeped in the House of Commons. They're steeped in this Republican ideas. They're offering to William and Mary the throne of England, but there are major strings attached. And these strings are that the legislative power will exist within Parliament. The monarchy will not be above the law. In other words, they are giving to them conditions that are going to create a constitutional monarchy. And in other words, a republic. They're creating now, not in a written constitution, but in an unwritten way, they're creating now this republican form of government. So this is the so-called Glorious Revolution of 1688, when William and Mary come to England and assume the throne. Thereafter, these monarchs' authority is much more curtailed, and they become now the executive component within this larger now republican system.
6: Dr. Thomas Madden is our guest. He's author of the new book, The Fall of Republics, A History from Ancient Carthage to the American Constitution. We'll talk about John Locke next.

0: we're going to have to be vigilant on two different fronts. We're going to have to defend the truth about the human person, made in the image and likeness of God, created male and female, created for marriage. We're also going to have to defend our freedom to live according to those truths.
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0: Over and over again, we're going to see that we have to form the next generation of our students, of our children, our grandchildren to believe the truth, while also defending our freedom to live it out. 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

0: 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We're concluding our series on the rise and fall of the great republics with Dr. Thomas Madden. Dr. Madden, where does the English philosopher John Locke enter the picture?
1: Locke was, he was very much a Republican. He spent a lot of his time on the continent, largely because he was not favored during the period of Charles II. And so he wrote a number of different treatises. The one that most people know today was the two treatises on government, of which the second is the most important. It was only published much later because, again, he didn't want to get into trouble. It was published in 1689. Locke, in one way, he was building on an idea that Thomas Hobbes had created earlier, and that is that government is not something that is divinely inspired. It's not something that comes down from heaven, but rather it is something that is an agreement between men. Hobbes, way back in 1651, had argued that without government, you have a state of nature. And in a state of nature, everyone has a right to everything. And therefore, everyone takes whatever they want. And as Hobbes very famously said, that is a world in which life is nasty, brutish, and short. So to avoid that, men give their rights to a government. And the government then enforces the laws and organizes society so that people can live better lives. They give those rights to government, and government has no authority, and the people have no authority to take it back. This is irrevocable, because otherwise you'd just be back in a state of nature. And so his argument was that government authority is singular. He thought monarchy was best, but it could be something else, but it couldn't be a republic. But that was given, and there was no way to undo it. Now, Locke, he accepted the idea that governments are created by men, but he argued that there is a natural law above all of this, that there are rights that are given by God. And those rights, he said, are life, liberty, and property, the right to own property. That those natural rights given by God, men come together and create governments to protect those rights. And men give many of their rights to everything to the government to enforce laws. However, they cannot give up those natural rights, those God-given rights. And when governments contravene those basic rights given by God, life, liberty, and property, then the people have the right to overthrow the government. In other words, to remove it, because it has acted contrary to the God-given natural law rights. And so it was read and it was well commented on at that time. But as you can probably tell, this became something that the ideas would percolate over time, and ultimately they would have a major effect on the founders of the United States, because here you have men who do want to overthrow the monarchy. They're English subjects, and they want to overthrow the monarchy, and Locke's arguments fit very well with their idea that here the monarchs have acted against us. They've acted against our life, our liberty, and our right to own property, and therefore we are justified. And that's why it's enshrined at the very beginning of the Declaration of Independence. Now, they took out property an added pursuit of happiness to kind of democratize it a bit. But that's the basic idea that came from John Locke.
0: Talk about briefly about what was going on in France in and around this time, and especially the work of Montesquieu.
1: Now, France, as we're coming into the 18th century, it is having increased. You have the peak of absolutism, and then as the 18th century wears on, the monarchy in France is becoming

ways kind of embarrassing that the English had managed to put together a republic when they were still very much under the thumb of an absolutist monarchs. Now, Montesquieu, he was one of these, you know, country gentry, a very wealthy man, not far from the Bordeaux area. And he spent some of his time in England learning about the English system, but he spent a lot of time studying history. What his first major tract was about the rise of the Roman Republic and its decline. And so he looked very, again, like many of these Republican thinkers, he looked very closely at how could a republic that was so great fall. His argument was that the Republican form of government really only works at the small scale. He says that the people have to be able to come together and talk to each other. And that's only really going to work on a municipal level. So when Rome grew, first across Italy and then across the known world, this brought in a lot of different components, and it caused the generals to become too powerful. And in his view, a Republican government simply can't sustain that. Empire will always kill a republic. That was his view. Ultimately, the framers of the Constitution of the United States would actually reject that view. In fact, they'd go exactly the opposite. They would argue that the way to ensure a republic stayed healthy was to go big, because that way local passions can't affect the full government. So they rejected that part of Montesquieu. But the thing that they really accepted, though, was his ideas that were put into his other work called The Spirit of the Laws, which was published in 1748. And in The Spirit of the Laws, Montesquieu argued that the framework of ancient republics would not really be compatible with a modern egalitarian system, because it assumed three different constituencies, the three elements, each one represented different constituencies. The monarchy represented the monarch and his family, the royal families. The aristocracy, that represented those aristocrats who were hereditary aristocrats. And then the democracy represented everyone else. But in an egalitarian system, you would not have those distinctions. You would have people, but you wouldn't have a dynastic monarchy, and you wouldn't have a hereditary aristocracy. So he instead, rather than divide it according to constituencies, he divided the republic according to powers of government. And that meant that instead of those three ancient classifications, he divided the republic between executive, because you have to have an executive who executes, who does everything, who does the bidding of the legislators. So the executive, and then the legislative, which he favored a bicameral legislation, one that had an upper chamber and a lower chamber. And then finally, the judiciary. Now, as I said, that was the kind of the new thing here, was separating out the judiciary, because that had always, in ancient republics, the judiciary was always under the control of the executive. But Montesquieu was always enamored when he looked at the ancient Roman Republic. He was enamored by the office of the censor, because in the Roman Republic, the censor could go into the system and kind of clean house, could go into the Senate and really examine all the senators and make sure that they hadn't committed crimes or had done anything to disgrace Rome, and had the power to remove them if that was the case. And so he liked that idea, although it did give a lot of power to a specific office. So in some ways, separating out the judiciary gave that power instead to this separate branch.

0: then not only see to the enforcement of the administration of the law, but could also watch over the government to ensure that the other branches were not acting in contrary ways to the law. So when the framers of the U.S. Constitution met, they were very much taken by Montesquieu's work. In fact, they would always refer to him as the great Montesquieu. And this idea, they quickly adopted it because this was something that they wrestled with. When they looked at putting together a mixed government republic, there was no monarchy. In fact, they had fought a war to get rid of monarchy. And there was no aristocracy. There was no hereditary aristocracy. So everyone is equal. So how do we put this system together? And Montesquieu gave them that idea. And so that's why they crafted the U.S. government along those three independent branches of the government.
1: Dr. Thomas Madden is our guest. We're concluding our four-part series on the rise and fall of the great republics. The initial attempts at republican government in the United States, many of them failed. We'll talk about why next.

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0: 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The 12th century.

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4: Welcome back to Issues Etc. I'm Todd Bolkin. Dr. Thomas Madden is our guest, author of the new book, The Fall of Republics, A History from Ancient Carthage to the American Constitution. Dr. Madden, turning then to the American experiment, why is it that the Articles of Confederation and then some of the state constitutions attempting to establish republics failed?
5: That was something that surprised the founders as well. John Adams was a firm believer that if they put together a properly formed republics and wrote them into existence, in fact, he talked about how amazing it was that they lived in the best of all times, that the greatest statesman anywhere would have loved to have lived in that time where they actually just got to sit at their desk and write a constitution and put it into effect. And that's really what they were doing all across these new independent states. He, in fact, wrote largely the Constitution for the Commonwealth of Massachusetts. And yet, these were beautifully written constitutions with these three different branches that checked each other. And yet, all of them really collapsed, including the Massachusetts one. The problem was, one, of course, all republics are precarious in their first century because they're just new rules that someone made up, and there's always going to be someone that doesn't like those rules. But the other was that the American character at this time was very much bound up in the Revolution. They had shed blood to become independent from England. And so there was a lot of flux in the culture, and there were a lot of people that were not going to be told what to do by anyone. The people will speak, and they will not have kings anymore, and they won't suffer anyone who seems like they're a king. So what you ended up with in these various state governments was essentially legislative bodies filled with people, many of whom had never been close to power before, who became unchecked, and they began voting themselves pretty much everything. And this is usually what happens in pure democracies. So, for example, you pass legislation that says that all debts are canceled, for example. That's going to be popular in any society, except for those who hold the debts. So you have these various legislative bodies who were acting in many cases lawlessly, ignoring the other branches. And this led to rebellions against state government. And so it had become clear, even to the most optimistic of the founders, Washington, Benjamin Franklin, they all said that they had really expected too much of the American people, that they had thought that they would be virtuous people that would kind of come together and do the kinds of things that they had read about in books. But once it came down to it, they quickly came to the conclusion, as Adams himself wrote about, that he had changed his mind, that you really did have to follow the Machiavellian way, which was that all men are wicked, and that given their opportunity, they will grasp whatever they can. And therefore, they needed a system that would be stable. And they had no end of these Republican planners to read to put something like that together. But they needed a system that would be stable and would not require virtue, would not require individual virtue to keep it going. It would just be a system that would pit interests against each other. And so when they met to craft a new constitution, that's why John Adams, who was in London, wrote his first volume of the Defense of the Constitutions of the United States, because he wanted to create a handbook for these constitution writers. He wanted a handbook in which they could look and read about past republics and how they had fallen. But he also wanted little snippets of all these Republican planners. He wanted Neville in there, and he wanted Sidney, and he wanted Milton. And so that the men who were putting together the Constitution would have a ready way of looking at the past and seeing what worked and what didn't work. So in a real way, all of this came together in that constitutional convention in Philadelphia, and the debates that these men had were very much, they talked more about Greece and Rome than they did about almost anything else.
4: 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I'm Todd Wilkin. It's the conclusion of our four-part series on the rise and fall of the great republics with Dr. Thomas Madden, professor of history at St. Louis University and author of the new book, The Fall of Republics, A History from Ancient Carthage to the American Constitution. LCMS Disaster Response responds to immediate and long-term needs following natural and man-made disasters. 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When we come back, what other lessons did the framers learn from Adams' digestion of the ancient republics? We'll also talk about lessons that we can learn today from all of them.

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8: The fight surrounding Missouri's Amendment 3 is heating up as out-of-state billionaire and pro-abortion advocate Michael Bloomberg gave $1.25 million to the, quote, Stop the Ban campaign. Missouri was the first state in the country to enact their trigger laws protecting unborn babies in the wake of the Dobbs decision. It was not long after that that out-of-state money was poured in and put abortion in the state's constitution, marking a significant victory for the abortion lobby, flipping Missouri from pro-life to pro-abortion in the law. Now, the voters have a chance to once again flip Missouri back to the pro-life column by establishing pro-life protections in the state constitution, and the abortion lobby is fighting tooth and nail to stop it.
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12: Welcome back. I'm Todd Wilkin. This is Issues Etc. We're concluding our series on the rise and fall of the great republics with Dr. Thomas Madden. In about 15 minutes, we'll talk with Dr. Michael New about the pro-life movement in blue states and the problems it's having there. And we'll begin a two-part series on Christian Comfort for Shame with Dr. John Kleinig. Dr. Madden, what other lessons did the framers learn from Adam's digestion of the ancient republics?
13: The main thing was they saw the danger from Adams. They saw the dangers that could lead to the fall of republics. And so the dangers were in any one of the branches taking control of the other branches. So they were concerned about the tyranny of the executive. In other words, that the executive would become so powerful that he would take over. They were concerned about the tyranny of the people because they had seen that in the various state governments of the Articles of Confederation. And they also, many of them knew that it had been essentially populist demagogues that had led to the decline of the Roman Republic. So they were worried very much about that too. Interestingly, they don't seem to have been too worried about the tyranny of the aristocracy. That was actually, at the time, it was commonly believed that Venice in its late stages, because Venice was still around when the United States was formed, that Venice in its late stages had essentially been captivated by its aristocracy. Now, Venetian historians like myself would dispute that, but that was the common belief. Thomas Jefferson talks about it. And in fact, every time Venice comes up in the Constitutional Convention, it generally has to do with that, the idea that it had simply been captivated by its aristocracy. But the framers of the Constitution don't seem to have been too worried about that, probably because there was no hereditary aristocracy in the United States, and also maybe because they saw themselves as part of the aristocracy, which they were, and they just didn't see any threat from that quarter. But they were mostly concerned about the executive and the people. So for the executive, they could easily look at Rome and see, you know, generals who had become emperors. And because of their control over the military, they took over control of the government. And so they were very worried about a Marius or a Sulla who would take the American military and use it against the government. And so to ensure that that did not happen, they gave the authority to one president. There had been talk about doing a committee instead. It's like a three-man committee or a two-person, the way the Romans had done. But they insisted, though, that, and the final argument was that one person would be accountable. Two people, they'll just blame each other. One person can be accountable, and that way, if they do something that's wrong, they can be blamed, and they can be dealt with. They can be impeached and removed. So the putting that power into one person who would stand for election every 4 years, who would be commander-in-chief, they wanted the president to have the commander-in-chief role because they didn't want a dictator, which is what what the Romans had done. They didn't want to have a special office for emergencies. So they wanted him to have the authority to use the military to deal with issues rapidly as they came up and lawfully. So to have that also meant that you risked him using the military to make himself a king. And so they hemmed him in other ways. The biggest one, of course, was the purse strings. That is, Congress, all funding comes through Congress. And if Congress doesn't fund the military, then it's not going to exist. The other was, in the Constitution, they set up a limit, a two-year limit, to how long you could fund the army. And this was largely because there was a big debate as to whether there should even be a standing army or not. They didn't plan on a major invasion, and if it did happen, they assumed that state militias would deal with that. But if they were going to have a national army, then they wanted it so that if a president were to use it in a illegal way, at least the funding would run out after 2 years. So they put a number of checks in there to ensure that the president wouldn't be able to do that. Ultimately, of course, the biggest check was that presidents would have to run for election and they could be removed at any time through impeachment if that was necessary. The other thing, as I say, was the tyranny of the people. Here, they were worried not only about the legislators taking over the entire government and then causing chaos and ultimately a tyrant, but they were also to forestall that. They saw the best way would be, one would be representation. So this is not a pure democracy. An average citizen can't go and make a speech in Congress. You have to elect a representative. And the representative goes to Congress and makes the laws. They represent the people. But the other was, of course, the creation of the Senate. By having the Senate elected as a separate legislative body, that would ensure that any passions, as they would say, of the time that might have excited the people that they wanted could make it through the legislative body, the House of Representatives. It could make it through that body, but it could only move forward if the Senate also passed it. And the Senate, they originally kind of envisioned it as a body of wise men. The idea was to put the wisest people together and who could deliberate on this and cool things down, and that would guard against the tyranny of the people. There was a lot of argument about that. Ultimately, the plan they came up with was to use a very old Greek league, the Amphictyonic League. When it was put together between the Greek city-states, they had two representatives from each one. And so they decided to follow that ancient Greek model and to have each state place two senators into the Senate. And so in that way, the House of Representatives would represent the people because it would be proportional to the population in each state. But the Senate would represent the states. So each state government would put exactly two representatives into the Senate. And so the people would be represented and the state governments would be represented. And in that way, it would forestall the kinds of problems that had happened before with the various state legislatures that became overpowered.
14: So what lessons can 21st century Americans learn about the rise and fall of past republics and the state of our current republic?
13: It's a big question. I think that the state of the United States, as I said, if a republic can make it past its first century, then those first centuries are always very turbulent. But if it can make it past that first centuries, the opportunities for its successor are quite good. Usually it can last for a very long time. Sparta lasted for many centuries, about seven centuries before it was finally destroyed from outside. Similarly with the Republic of Carthage, Rome was unusual in that it was not conquered. It was instead fell apart from within. I argue in the book that what ultimately brought down the Republic of Rome is this massive amount of wealth and power that poured into the system. And the fact that they had eliminated all serious external enemies meant that the real disputes and the real power struggles were transferred from the battlefields now to the Roman Forum. And that meant without external enemies, the Romans no longer had fear, and therefore they began fighting each other, everyone grasping for everything they could get, and they began fighting each other, and ultimately those fights became fiercer and fiercer, they became violent ultimately, and they tore apart the fabric of the Republic. The United States is not there yet. I don't really think that it's in the near term likely to go there. The U.S. has had to deal with the same type of dynamics that Rome did. The fact that it has become very, very wealthy, very powerful. It has an empire, I mean, in essence, an empire that stretches across the world. And that has caused enormous strain, particularly in those, now that we have reached a point where there are no obvious existential enemies to the U.S. that can actually destroy the United States. And that has caused hyperpartisanship in the same way that it happened in ancient Rome. And this is corrosive, of course, to the fabric of the Republic, because people no longer care about preserving, or many people don't care about preserving the Republic. They care more about winning the current fight. And if the Republic has to take the hit, then that's fine. You know, we're all, what's going to happen? I mean, the United States is not going anywhere. So those are all corrosive. But again, the founders knew about these problems. They were steeped in ancient history. And so they did put these safeguards in that ancient Rome did not have. The separation, for example, between the civilian power and the military power. Civilian control over the military is crucial, because one of the things that allowed Rome to so quickly collapse was the fact that the generals were also politicians. And so that meant that when everything became hyperpartisan, it was natural for the military to get involved. And once the military gets involved in political disputes, the Republic is very sick. Republics can't withstand that. The military has to be separated from those political fights. So thus far, I think the United States has done very well, particularly given the strains that are on it. But it does mean that people need to pay attention to these problems. I also think that it would be very helpful. Since the days of Aristotle, it's been well known that the way to strengthen a republic is to ensure that people are educated in the Republic's history, both the good and the bad, and that they understand the Constitution and the system of government, because otherwise they don't know what it is that they're protecting. And that, I feel, in the modern era, it's something that Americans could work on. There is not much good, honest U.S. history being taught any longer in schools. Most universities don't even require history anymore of any kind, let alone American history. Civics are almost never taught any longer. So you reach a point where most Americans are not even aware, except in the vaguest way, of how their constitutional republic works. And that's dangerous. It's important that people do understand it so they know what it is that protects their life and livelihood, but also so that they can understand it and defend it.
14: Finally, what do you make of the calls today? And it comes from occasionally, depending on what party holds power, calls for radical changes to the structure of our constitutional republic, namely eliminating the Senate or eliminating the Electoral College. and other such measures that really, besides from being impossible politically, really demonstrate a failure to understand what the framers had in mind, what lessons they had learned from republics of the past.
13: Yes, I agree with that completely. The idea that, first of all, as you say, first of all, it's completely unworkable to abolish the Senate or to recreate the U.S. government in that way. You would have to, that's beyond amendments. You would have to have a constitutional convention, and there's simply no desire whatsoever for something of that sort. But it also demonstrates, I'm sorry to say, the lack of education that we give to people nowadays. The fact that all of these ideas have been worked out for centuries upon centuries. All of that wisdom is there to read. It's just no one really knows about it. The idea to remove the Senate and to create, as we people have been talking about with the DSA arguments, would be to create, in essence, an ancient form of the pure democracy. And that was what the framers feared most, because pure democracies will always lead to tyrannies. Athens, which was a pure democracy, regularly, in fact, they built it into the system, they would regularly bring up and then bring down tyrants, and those tyrants would have to fix the problems that had occurred. Now, sometimes in very good ways, but nevertheless, it's not a system that you can really build on. So if you want to ensure that you get a tyranny, that would be my first plan, would be to remove the Senate. In fact, I just wrote an op-ed. I'm going to post it on my Substack soon, but it's on this topic and how even in the ancient world, they knew that removing those checks to the tyranny of the people was the surest way to head not to a beautiful, as Polybius said, you create a government which sounds the sweetest of all, democracy and freedom, but actually becomes the worst thing of all, which is mob rule. And mob rule always leads to tyranny, every time.
14: Dr. Thomas Madden is professor of history at St. Louis University. He's author of the new book, The Fall of Republics, A History from Ancient Carthage to the American Constitution. For information on this book, visit the Talk On Demand archives page at issuesetc.org. Dr. Madden, thank you very much for the book. It's excellent, and for another great series.
13: Thank you. It was great to be here with you.
14: We will talk about the pro-life movement's blue state problem with Dr. Michael New of the Charlotte Lozier Institute next.

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0: pro-life movement has spent a lot of times in the post-stroke area thinking about and trying to devise ways to slow the spread of chemical abortion. In the meantime, some of the pro-life laws that are already on the books are under assault. How should we respond? Welcome back to Issues Etc. I'm Todd Wilkin, joining to talk about the pro-life movement's blue state problem. Dr. Michael New, he's visiting assistant professor of social research and political science at the Catholic University of America, senior associate scholar at the Charlotte Lozier Institute, Paige Comstock Cunningham Fellow with Americans United for Life, and a columnist for National Review Online. Dr. New, welcome back.
1: Thanks for having me. Much appreciated.
0: Tell us about this legislation that Massachusetts Governor Maura Healey signed into state law last week.
1: Sure. Last week, Governor Healey signed a law that basically eliminated all gestational age limits on abortion. Right now in Massachusetts, abortion is legal for any reason throughout all 9 months of pregnancy. So now Massachusetts is one of 10 states and the District of Columbia that has no limits whatsoever on abortion.
0: So as she is Roman Catholic, as a fellow Roman Catholic, what are your thoughts in that particular aspect?
1: Obviously, it's disappointing. You know, I'd never like to see Catholics take action to make abortion policy more permissive. You know, I am pleased that many Catholic spokespeople have spoken out against this. You know, I would really hope that, the Archdiocese of Boston at least released a statement criticizing this action. I think that Maura Healey should not present herself for communion, that I think this is a grave moral sin. And it just disappoints me to see a fellow Catholic, again, take some action that would make abortion policy more permissive.
0: So what other kind of reaction did the governor's action get?
1: Sadly, from the mainstream media, it was mostly positive. Typically when the media covers abortion, pro-life perspectives don't get much attention. But that was certainly the case this time. It got largely sympathetic coverage from most mainstream media outlets. The only criticisms and critiques came from conservative media, Christian media, and pro-life media. So that was disappointing as well.
0: How is abortion policy faring in other blue states?
1: We have our work cut out for us. That one story that's kind of gone, I think, underreported is the fact that Massachusetts is not the only state to make its abortion policy more permissive. That Massachusetts, a few years ago, they actually weakened their parental involvement law. So now 16 and 17-year-old girls can obtain an abortion without notifying their parents. Illinois repealed its parental involvement law a few years ago. Virginia repealed its informed consent law and its waiting period. And during the past 10 years or so, seven state Medicaid programs have started to cover elective abortion. So in seven states, taxpayers are now paying for elective abortion. So lots of bad things are happening in blue states. Things are increasing the abortion rate, things that are undermining a culture of life, and pro-lifers really need to be aware of that.
0: These pro-life laws, how in particular have they been undermined in some states?
1: Well, in just a lot of these blue states, they're being repealed. Again, Massachusetts had a parental involvement law. In fact, they actually were one of the first states to have one. Theirs took effect in the early 1980s, and it required that minor girls under 18 had to get permission from their parents before obtaining an abortion. That age was lowered to 15. So again, now 16 and 17-year-old girls in Massachusetts can get abortions without getting permission from their parents. So, some of these laws are just being weakened. In some cases, even those states that have gone ahead and passed strong pro-life laws, the presence of telehealth abortions is undermining these laws. In states like Texas and Mississippi and Alabama, women seeking abortions can go online and get these chemical abortion pills mailed to them. So sometimes just legally these laws are being undermined, and sometimes just the presence of telehealth abortion is undermining these laws elsewhere.
0: What priorities do pro-lifers need to adopt to protect the unborn then?
1: Well, we need to obviously keep passing protective laws. I mean, the laws still do some good, even with telehealth undermining them. We have good birth data that shows birth rates go up after these laws are passed. So that does show that some women who would have otherwise had abortions carried the pregnancy a term because of the law. We need to do something to stop telehealth abortions. That is something the Trump administration could do tomorrow if they wanted to. Telehealth was supposed to be temporary during the pandemic. The pandemic is long over. So So we're kind of waiting for the Trump administration to do that. There's also legal strategies that some states are pursuing, stop telehealth in their states, and we'll have to kind of wait and see. And we just need to, you know, do what we can to build a culture of life, you know, elsewhere, that even laws that are incremental do some good, you know, even those states that, you know, can't protect all preborn children, printing some saves some lives and does some good.
0: I live in Illinois. What can pro-lifers in a blue state like Illinois do?
1: I mean, pro-lifers in blue states have their work cut out for them. But one thing I will say is that, you know, I don't care where you are or what you're doing. There's always things you can do to build a culture of life. I was actually just in California last month giving talks to a couple pro-life groups. And one thing I told them is that since the mid-1980s, the abortion rate in California fell by like 60%. And this is without changing public policy all that much. So laws are important, but there's other things we can do. We can always pray. We can sidewalk counsel. We can educate our friends and our peers. We can fund and support pro-life pregnancy centers. All these things do make a difference. So laws are important. Public policy is important. But volunteer efforts are important as well, and pro-lifers shouldn't forget that.
0: Dr. Michael New is visiting assistant professor of social research and political science at the Catholic University of America, senior associate scholar at the Charlotte Lozier Institute. He's Paige Comstock Cunningham Fellow with Americans United for Life and a columnist for National Review Online. Dr. New, thank you very much.
1: Well, thanks for having me. Much appreciated.
0: 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When we come back, we will begin a conversation on Christian comfort for shame with Dr. John Kleinig.

0: It's also a confirmation of what the church has proclaimed for millennia, that we are not made to be alone, but we are made for covenant.
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0: So give today's young men and women the truth that they deserve. 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

0: When we read the account of Adam and Eve's fall into sin, there are two reactions. One, I think Adam and Eve immediately feel. We're told that they are ashamed. The other one, perhaps because they had fallen into sin, takes a little longer to sink in, and that is their genuine objective guilt. But the two things are, while related and sometimes come together, different. Welcome back to Issues Etc. I'm Todd Wilkin. Joining us to begin a conversation on Christian comfort for shame, Dr. John Kleinig. He's a retired professor of Old Testament at Australia Lutheran College, author of the Issues Etc. Book of the Month for August, From Shame to Glory, God's Surprising Remedy for Injustice and Failure. Dr. Kleinig, welcome.
1: It's nice to be with you again after quite a long absence, so I'm very happy, especially to talk about this topic.
0: How should we distinguish shame from guilt?
1: One of the problems is that you can't separate them. The important word is distinguish. The simplest way of distinguishing them is that, normally speaking, we feel guilt for the wrong things that we've done. We feel guilt for sins, thinking theologically, the sins that we commit. Shame, most commonly, is felt when others sin against us, when we experience injustice. That's most commonly so. So that's the simplest distinction, whereas guilt has to do with actions, shame has to do with not that I've done something wrong, but that I'm wrong. It has to do with my soul, myself, my identity, and my sense of self. So when I feel shame, I feel bad about myself, that I'm no good, unworthy, unlovable, useless, all that kind of thing. So shame has to do always touching on the sense of self. Now, it's true that they can overlap. I can do something wrong and then feel ashamed because I've done something wrong, and then ashamed of myself because I've failed in some way. I've failed to be just a good person, or I've failed to keep God's law, or I've let God down, failed to live up to my own standards. So most commonly, guilt has to do with wrongdoing, and shame has to do with the sense that something wrong has been done to me that has damaged me personally, that, to use the modern term, that has damaged my identity, my sense of self.
0: Why is this distinction important for pastoral care?
1: It's very important because otherwise you make matters worse. You can see it most clearly in questions of sexual abuse. That was one area in which I first became aware of the importance to distinguish between the two. Quite often, a person who has been abused sexually feels guilty. At least they feel guilty if they have some Christian upbringing, most commonly. And in the West, where we're still very much aware of God's law and sin, but say if I've been sexually abused, or if a woman's been sexually abused, very commonly that person feels they've done something wrong. They say, why has this happened to me? I've done something wrong. And then Satan comes along and plays on that and accuses the person of sexual wrongdoing. And there's always things to play with because it's an area in which none of us can say that we are completely sinless and that we are faultless. And the problem then comes that a person who's been sexually abused feels they've done something wrong, and then it's very hard for anybody involved in pastoral care to deal with it. And most commonly, pastors have one or two strategies. They either say, okay, look, it's all right, you shouldn't feel the way you do feel. You've done something wrong, don't let it bother you. or else the pastor says, okay, you've done something wrong, and you've either got to do one of two things. You've got to forgive the person who's wronged you, which makes bad worse, or else they say, you need to confess your sins and receive the assurance of forgiveness. And that does nothing about it. In fact, it makes the shame even greater, because the person feels unworthy, unacceptable, and therefore God doesn't love them and doesn't approve of them, doesn't accept them, is not pleased with them as people, let alone what they're doing. So that's a real quagmire that anybody who's involved in sexual abuse and ministering to people in sexual abuse would commonly recognize.
0: How can shame be both individual and communal?
1: Yeah, and that's one of the differences between the two, is that guilt is always intensely personal, but shame involves other people. We're drawn into it. And you can see it in many ways. For example, it's played in large measure at the present time in certain matters in our society. So if I could just take for one case that goes back a while, Germans feel ashamed of what happened under Hitler, but they also are made to feel guilty, as if they've done something wrong and that they need to atone for it. I'll give another case. For example, in the US, Americans are made to feel guilty about the original sin of slavery. Now, the fact that America was built on the back of slaves, at least part of it, and that that needs to be atoned for in some way. The problem is that it's almost impossible to atone for, so a whole society is made to feel guilty for what they've done, and so there's a shared shame in it. Or, for example, a whole class of people. Now, all white males are made to feel guilty just because they are privileged oppressors. So it becomes communal, and then the remedy for it, if you like, needs to be communal. It's not enough for people who've owned slaves to repent of what they've done, but a whole society somehow needs to atone for the wrong that's been done, because that burden of shame falls on them. Or take another case in point. In a shame culture, such as, for example, the Japanese, feel shame, intense shame, to the present day for what happened in the Second World War, what the emperor and the leading classes in Japan did. And that shame then, not just of war, but particularly of defeat. When a country's defeated, then the whole country feels shame because they have failed in some way. So that in those cases, communal shame is felt not just by something being wrong being done, but they feel shame for failure in some way. So, yes, but it's quite common. Or, for example, we have a present case that's hit the news here in Australia of a group of five football players who are celebrating a night after a great victory over one of their rivals was in another town. It happened in Melbourne. They come from Sydney, and they were celebrating in the hotel. And those five were involved in a case of sexual abuse of the woman in the celebrations after the victory. Now, the whole team

0: and the whole cricket team when one of the players tampered with the cricket ball. So the shame was shared by the whole team and to some extent by the whole country.
1: We're talking with Dr. John Kleinig, beginning his two-part series with him on Christian comfort for shame. He's author of The Issues, Etc., Book of the Month for August, From Shame to Glory, God's Surprising Remedy for Injustice and Failure. 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
1: 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Dr. John Kleinig is our guest. We're talking about Christian comfort for shame. Dr. Kleinig, biblically, what's the origin of our shame?
0: From a human point of view, it's hard to say. We seem to be wired to detect shame. So the thing we fear most of all is disapproval and people putting us down, disrespecting us, and so on. So much so that if people do us a favor, we are happy about that, but we quite often forget it. But if someone shames you, even if it's not by an action, but only by a disrespectful remark or disrespectful judgment, we never forget it. And that keeps on accumulating so that any treatment from that person which

0: shames us adds to the previous shame that we've experienced. So it seems as if we're wired for shame, at least to detect shame. Now, the Bible is most helpful for this because it shows the origin of shame is not psychological, as psychologists say, or somehow genetic. It's not wired in us, in our genes, but comes from the sin of Adam and Eve, from the fall. You remember that at the beginning, Adam and Eve were naked, but they weren't ashamed. They weren't ashamed of themselves. They weren't ashamed of each other. But then the devil comes into the picture and raises doubt about God's word and God's goodness. The devil tempts Eve and said, did God really say? And in effect, did God really intend good for you? Gets doubt kicking in. So then Eve is led into sin, which was not there at the beginning. She eats, she does what she's been forbidden to do, and she gives it to Adam, who should be her teacher and leader. He's quite happy to go along with her, and they both sin against God. And as a result of that, they are not only ashamed of themselves, so that they make fig leaves to cover themselves up from each other, and to cover up their sense of shame and inadequacy and worthlessness, but they hide from God. And they hide from God because they are ashamed of him. So it comes from the sin of Adam and Eve, and ultimately goes back to the temptation of the devil. By the way, the devil, the term devil, means slanderer. One who slanders us and slanders God. So he gets people to sin in order then that they will not only be ashamed, but that he can then accuse them and condemn them and drive a wedge between God and them. So it's a complex picture you can see in the story. Then of how Adam and Eve try to deal with their shame. They shift the blame. They fall out with each other and so on. So God's way of dealing with it means that he has to deal with both the guilt and the shame and distinguish the guilt from the shame and deal with each appropriately. And that's, if you like, the story of the rest of the Bible and the story of humanity.
1: Is there a healthy sense of shame as God's good gift?
0: Yes, and that's very important because, as I said initially, we seem to be wired to be sensitive to being ashamed. And that's because we were created for communal life, life with each other in marriage and family and community and church. So it's very important that we are, as human beings, are sensitive to other people, our effect on them and their effect on us. So, for example, we have an inbuilt capacity for guilt. Now, we normally see guilt as a bad thing, but it's God-given. It's good because it shows us that something is wrong and needs to be fixed. We naturally think we've got to fix it up ourselves, and that's not wrong, but we can't do that completely. And so our sense of guilt is good because it makes us aware that we've not only fallen out with God and sinned against him in a way that needs to be rectified if we are going to live with him in harmony, but that we've also sinned against another person or other people, and that needs to be fixed up if we're going to live together happily. So we have that inbuilt sense, well, whether it's a sense of shame, because here words become slippery, but sensitivity to shame, so that we are aware of what we should be. You know, we've been made in the image of God, God requires perfection of us, and we then have a sense in which we are not the people that we're meant to be. No, we have a sense of worthlessness, of positively of our own worth as human beings made in God's image, and as people who've been not just created by God, but redeemed by Christ and sanctified by His Holy Spirit. But also, in another way, we have a inbuilt sense of shame, which shows itself in particularly sexually and personally in modesty, and a capacity then to sense the way we are and the way we should be, the kind of people we should be. So that's a positive, but as happens with all good things that God has created, the devil uses these two powerful gifts of God, guilt and shame, to attack us, to accuse us, to condemn us, and to say that God rejects us. So a natural sense of shame is a sense in which we are aware of the kind of people we are meant to be, not just abstractly in terms of abstract teaching, but quite concretely in each situation. We have a sense in which we need to be in relationship with certain people in a certain way. So there's an inbuilt sense of shame as far as sex is concerned, which makes for the appropriate relationship between men and women. But then also in a positive way, God and also other people use our shame to get us to do the right thing and behave in the right way. So parents, for example, use shame as a very powerful weapon for young children who are not yet able abstractly to understand good and evil, but desperately need approval and affection, to use their sense of shame to get them to act in an appropriate way and be the kind of people, be the kind of children that make for a good family.
1: Dr. John Kleinig is a retired professor of Old Testament at Australia Lutheran College. He's author of several books, including his latest, From Shame to Glory, God's Surprising Remedy for Injustice and Failure. 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Next time we'll talk to Dr. Kleinig about the Psalms of Shame and about Jesus enduring the shame of the cross. Dr. Kleinig, thanks.
0: Righto, thank you too. It's lovely to chat with you.
1: Friday on Issues Etc., it's This Week in Pop Christianity with Chris Roseborough. We'll discuss an op-ed in the New York Times by a transgender activist with Nathaniel Blake. 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And the Issues Etc. comment line, 618-223-8382. I'm Todd Wilkin. 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

Welcome to Evening Prayer. The order of service for evening prayer is found in the Lutheran Service Book on page 243 and in the Treasury of Daily Prayer in the center section on page 032.

0: Let us pray. Let the incense of our repentant prayer ascend before you, O Lord, and let your loving kindness descend on us, that with purified minds we may sing your praises with the church on earth and the whole heavenly host, and may glorify you forever. Amen.
1: Greetings in Christ. I'm Pastor Steve Mueller. The New Testament reading for today is from 1 Corinthians 12, verses 1 through 13. Now concerning spiritual gifts, brothers, I do not want you to be uninformed. You know that when you were pagans, you were led astray to mute idols, however you were led. Therefore, I want you to understand that no one speaking in the Spirit of God ever says, Jesus is accursed. And no one can say, Jesus is Lord, except in the Holy Spirit. Now there are varieties of gifts, but the same Spirit. And there are varieties of service, but the same Lord. And there are varieties of activities, but it is the same God who empowers them all in everyone. To each is given the manifestation of the Spirit for the common good. For to one is given, through the Spirit, the utterance of wisdom, and to another, the utterance of knowledge according to the same Spirit. To another, faith by the same Spirit. To another, gifts of healing by the one Spirit. To another, the working of miracles. To another, prophecy. To another, the ability to distinguish between spirits. To another, various kind of tongues. And to another, the interpretation of tongues. All these are empowered by one and the same Spirit, who apportions to each one individually as he wills. For just as the body is one and has many members, and all the members of the body, though many, are one body, so it is with Christ. For in one Spirit we were all baptized into one body, Jews or Greeks, slaves or free, and all were made to drink of the one Spirit. O Lord, have mercy on us. Thanks be to God. In many and various ways, God spoke to his people of old by the prophets. But now in these last days, he has spoken to us by his Son. In the name of Jesus, amen. Do you have the Holy Spirit? Christians sometimes wonder if they really do. They may read Bible passages like this one, focus on a particular gift that they do not have, and wonder if they really have the Spirit. Doubt may creep in if we encounter claims that all Christians should have certain gifts, such as speaking in tongues or performing miracles. What if I don't have those gifts? What does that mean? Such claims, however, do not agree with what God says in this passage and elsewhere in his word. God does, in fact, gift his children, but those gifts are different. It is God's plan that we are not all alike in giftedness. We need each other. Our gifts serve our neighbors, and we need our fellow believers and the gifts God has given them as we carry out the mission God places before us. As our reading proclaims, the church is the body of Christ. Our bodies are made of different parts, organs, and systems. No single member of the body can survive or function properly on its own. We need all the parts of our body. This is God's plan for his church. But there is one gift that all Christians have in common. In fact, no other spiritual gift can exist without it. It is the gift of faith. Verse 3 says, no one can say Jesus is Lord except in the Holy Spirit. Faith in our crucified and risen Savior is the foundational gift of the Holy Spirit. That is the gift that we share together. So do you have the Holy Spirit? If you believe in the Lord Jesus, you do. The Holy Spirit has given you faith in Christ, and God has gifted you and placed you right where he wants you to be in his body, the church. Amen. Almighty God, in your mercy, you gave Samuel courage to call Israel to repentance and to renew their dedication to the Lord. Call us to repentance as Nathan called David to repentance, so that by the blood of Jesus, the Son of David, we may receive the forgiveness of all our sins through Jesus Christ our Lord. Amen.
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0: From whom come all holy desires, all good counsels, and all just works. Give to us, your servants, that peace which the world cannot give, that our hearts may be set to obey your commandments, and also that we, being defended from the fear of our enemies, may live in peace and quietness. Through Jesus Christ, your Son, our Lord, who lives and reigns with you and the Holy Spirit, one God, now and forever.
1: Amen.
0: Taught by our Lord and trusting his promises, we are bold to pray.
1: Our Father, who art in heaven, hallowed be thy name. Thy kingdom come, thy will be done, on earth as it is in heaven. Give us this day our daily bread, and forgive us our trespasses, as we forgive those who trespass against us. And lead us not into temptation, but deliver us from evil. For thine is the kingdom, and the power, and the glory, forever and ever. Amen.
2: Let us pray. I thank you, my heavenly Father, through Jesus Christ, your dear Son, that you have graciously kept me this day. And I pray that you would forgive me all my sins where I have done wrong, and graciously keep me this night. For into your hands I commend myself, my body and soul and all things. Let your holy angel be with me, that the evil foe may have no power over me.

0: The Lutheran Corollaires, Jesus, I Live to Thee. Good evening. My name's Jordan Harms. This is KFUO Christ for you, anytime, anywhere. 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
1: What's it like to serve as an international missionary?
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3: What you confess matters. 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Jesus says, I am the way, the truth, and the life. No one comes to the Father except through me. There is truth in Christ alone, and we want that truth known. This is Pastor Brady Finner, host of Concord Matters here on KFUO. 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
0: 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Welcome back. 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Here is Concordia Publishing House with Lord Jesus Christ, with us abide.

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3: God's Word is a lamp unto my feet and a light unto my path. 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You've expressed your appreciation and asked for more. 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

0: Tremel Starks, come thou almighty King. Good evening, I'm Jordan Harms. 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

0: Heart of God by Gary Prim. 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